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0: The CBC News is next. Coming up in an hour, it's Ideas with Nala Ayed.
3: Brutalist architecture has been celebrated as monumental and derided as concrete monstrosity. But the people who depend on these buildings are often caught in between. Coming up on Ideas.
4: This is the CBC Edmonton News. At 7 o'clock, it's 24 degrees in Edmonton. Good evening, I'm Ken Dawson. Here's what's making news this hour. Ottawa and Alberta have made a deal with five of the largest oil sands companies to boost oil production. This would happen while a carbon capture project near Cold Lake is built. Vince McDermott has more.
5: Ottawa, the province, and five major oil sands companies have agreed to increase oil sands production. The Oil Sands Alliance, which represents those companies, will build the Pathways Carbon Capture and Storage Project. Pathways is designed to take carbon dioxide emissions from the oil sands and bury them at an underground hub near Cold Lake. It's also a requirement for the proposed West Coast pipeline. Kendall Dilling is president of the Oil Sands Alliance. He says the agreement shows Canada can meet the energy needs of countries in Asia and the European Union.
6: There is no question that Canada is being looked at by countries around the world as a secure, safe, environmentally responsible source of many natural resources.
5: Pathways faces opposition from environmental groups and Indigenous communities concerned about the increased production. Janetta McKenzie of the Pembina Institute doubts Pathways will lower emissions.
7: With the West Coast pipeline and several other pipeline proposals or expansions that have been put on the table, we're just likely to see oil sands emissions go up.
5: Pathways is scheduled to be completed by 2035. Vince McDermott, CBC News, Fort McMurray.
4: As of today, sports betting and online casinos run by private commercial operators are legal in Alberta. 22 registered sites are now available in Alberta's regulated market. Dale Nally, the Minister of Service Alberta and Red Tape Reduction, says Alberta will be implementing system-wide self-exclusion that will allow anyone struggling with gambling to opt out of online gambling apps, websites, and land-based casinos.
8: Some of these sites are quite repugnant, and I've heard stories of people that have attempted to quit these sites, and unfortunately, once you sign up, they continue to send you reload bonuses. So for someone who's struggling with problematic gambling behaviors, this is unacceptable.
4: Nally says once you have opted out, you cannot opt back in to access those gambling platforms. The Assembly of First Nations National Chief is weighing in on the issue of Alberta separation. When asked about the role of First Nations leading up to October's referendum, National Chief Cindy Woodhouse-Niepenack says while separatists can talk about whatever they want, they're not taking any land with them.
9: It's not just an Alberta issue when it comes to separation. It's an entire Canadian issue, and we don't want to see a Canadian rupture fueled by foreign interference in our own country.
4: Back in May, the head of Canada's intelligence agency said that Alberta's potential secession vote is susceptible to disinformation and foreign interference from players like Russia, while the province has said there is no credible evidence of state actors interfering in Alberta politics. A meteorite could soon return near the land it was once taken from after an agreement was struck between the federal government and an Indigenous nonprofit. The CBC's Emma Zhao has the story.
10: The Manitou Stone has spent more than 50 years displayed in the Royal Alberta Museum. But a memorandum of understanding signed by Ottawa and the Manitou Assini Iniskim Sezani Centre, or MATEX, could change that. The RAM says it's believed the meteorite landed near Hardisty, about 200 kilometers southeast of Edmonton, and was once a gathering place for First Nations groups. A missionary took the stone in 1866, where it traveled to Ontario and then ended up in the RAM. Blaine Favelle with Maytek says they're hoping to construct a small building to house the stone on a former golf course.
11: And the vision will be to have a building on the golf course where people can come have ceremonies, the Dene, the Cree, the Blackfoot, we can all come have ceremonies.
10: Maytek says the former golf course is in Elk Island National Park near the Manitou Stone's original location. Emma Jow, CBC News, Edmonton.
4: Taking a look at weather, there's a risk of a thunderstorm early this evening and then cooling to a low of 12 degrees overnight. Tomorrow, a mixed sky. Another chance we could see a late day thunderstorm with a high of 27. Sunshine Wednesday, high of 28. Thursday, sunny and 29, up to 30 on Friday in the sunshine. Right now in Edmonton, it's 24.
12: Hello again and welcome back. I'm Neil Kirksall.
13: And I'm Chris Howden. This is As It Happens, the Monday edition, part two. Coming up.
12: Circular argument. A Canadian video game store owner says gamers are not okay with Sony's decision to phase out physical discs in favor of digital downloads. And he's leveling up and fighting back.
13: A bridge to somewhere, the Gordie Howe Bridge, is finally set to open, and it can't happen soon enough for the mayor of Windsor, Ontario.
12: And the sweet shell of success, lobster bisque ice cream is an unexpected bestseller for one Toronto shop. And if a trip to the As It Happens archives is any indication, crustacean-flavored frozen desserts are the hottest cold thing for summer 2026. Stay tuned.
13: Time was, you'd go down to the general store, stare at the video games in their cases, pick one after much consideration, put down your shiny dime to take it home, and it was yours forever. I may be misremembering the price, but not the experience, nor the fact that once you bought a physical copy of a game, no one could take it away from you. But now Sony is making a pretty drastic change. As of 2028, the company says it will stop producing physical copies of all new PlayStation video games. From then on, all games will be sold in digital formats only, online or in retail stores. Dan Boissonneau is the business and community development representative for PNP Games, an independent video game retail chain. It has launched a petition against Sony to try to stop that move. We reached Mr. Boissonneau in Winnipeg.
12: Dan, the industry is increasingly digital. That's the way it's been going. So was this move really a surprise?
14: It was definitely a surprise because up to this point, of course, the industry it did try to take a push in this direction back in 2013 when Microsoft did announce that the Xbox One was going to be a fully digital console. And at that time, there was tons of pushback, enough so that it seemed like the industry learned its lesson and that it was going to be more of a gradual move to a fully digital future. But for Sony to just kind of throw this out as a press release on all days of Canada Day, right before, of course, the 4th of July weekend, seemed like they were trying to bury it.
12: Why do you think Sony might be making this move now?
14: Yeah, the move is definitely purely a spreadsheet move. It's all about money. And they are taking a really, really hard guess on how the industry would react. The result now is going to be that the industry is going to essentially have a hole in it.
12: For those who haven't played, what do you think the loss is when you scan a code as opposed to, you know, have that physical game in your hands?
14: What we lose is the ability to be able to share things directly. You know, what if kids and loved ones in 30 years, they had experiences now, like for video games, and then in 30 years from now, those experiences don't exist anymore. These types of things are already happening in our market.
12: What do you remember about your first game?
14: This is a pretty core memory. I was upstairs of my mare's side-by-side house. My mom had 12 brothers and sisters, so we would all gather together there. We would be upstairs, you know, hanging out, playing games and stuff. And my Cousin Donald brought in an Intellivision with the game Pitfall. And we were playing Pitfall on my mère and papère's TV that had the Environment Canada like stuff etched into the screen because it was always on the weather. But we had to take it over for the channel just so we could play games. That will be ever, just like it was seared into the screen, it's forever seared into my memory.
12: Do you still have that game?
14: Yeah, I still have Pitfall. I don't have it for the Intellivision, but I do have quite extensive personal collection of mine as well, and I want to be able to share a lot of that with my kids and my grandkids.
12: They are collectibles, or they have been for a long time, I know. What are your customers telling you about how they feel about this decision?
14: Our customers are very disappointed. These are the type of people that are very much like usually don't like using the word, but they're very much evangelists for these video game companies, not only the main platform holders, but the publishers and producers and developers of these games. And to be able to have a physical reminder that, you know, I've played through this and I've experienced what this artist has to say is a huge loss.
12: What might this decision mean for your company's business overall?
14: The question is very heady in our minds, but this business was built, PMP Games was built over 20 years of dealing with the changes in the market, the loss of lots of other retail giants in Canada, such as Future Shop and whatnot. That's a big part of our business. And, you know, we're looking more to be able to fill those needs with physical, with, you know, more boutique products for physical releases, for games, for accessories, for merchandise. It's something we'll be able to kind of roll with the punches for sure.
12: Even, you know, as we say that this the industry has been trying to become increasingly digital, we know physical media is still very popular. I mean, if this is a spreadsheet decision for them or financial, I mean, are they ignoring the possibilities, the lucrative possibilities there?
14: I think they are, which is very odd, especially for Sony as a company themselves, because just some quick stats here, like Sony has a huge history of physical media. They started producing compact cassette tapes, which are making a resurgence now. In 1966, they were originally made by Philips. 1979, they created the Walkman, which was huge for compact cassette. And they still produce Walkmans today. Of course, they're more like MP3 versions, but they're still Walkmans. 1981, they created the 3.5-inch floppy disk, and they still make those. 1982, they created the compact CD under a consortium. In 1997, the DVD under a consortium. 2006, of course, the Blu-ray disc, which is huge in movies and games and everything still. And then even in 2018, they started making vinyl again. So they have a huge history of creating physical media. And why is it just video games that they're giving up on?
12: There are, last I checked, more than 300,000 signatures on the petition that you've put forward to try to stop all of this. How many more do you think you'll need to make Sony pay attention?
14: That is a big question. It's been, 13 days of radio silence, right? Every day that goes by, the petition grows more and more. And we don't see an end to this petition if Sony doesn't have a proper response in turn. It's, of course, there's many stats that are coming out in regards to how much physical is actually selling for Sony. It's painting a picture that they're kind of ignoring a part of their market. It's kind of horrible.
12: Dan, I'm glad we could speak. Thank you for this.
14: You're very welcome.
13: Dan Boissonneau is the business and community development representative for the video game chain PNP Games. We reached him in Winnipeg.

0: feel like I want to sort of reach out and touch the building one last time, which has been denied to me by these fences, and I'm really sad about that. But yeah, it's a building that's always been tactile, and I think that's something that Moriyama talked about in wanting it to be a very tactile, joyful, curious experience.
1: What you see up there is 1 million volts of electricity. One of the things I can do is light up a fluorescent tube without actually touching anything. Now, how about a volunteer?
0: Lots of people don't like brutalism. and that's okay. But I think we miss a lot when we don't try and look for the beauty and the values that stand behind brutalist buildings. You read up what Moriyama's dreams and aspirations for the Science Center were. They're so embedded in the form of the building itself.
2: Okay, what I'm trying to do is translate the past, the Oriental Confucius saying, into today, hopefully it'll move towards the future. What composition do I use? What I did, and this may be a bit arbitrary, is to use the Japanese character heart, the heart. Heart in Japanese is like the center of all thing. So if you look at it simply from the sky, it makes a symbolic heart.

Hey, Canada, this is Ryan North, winner of Because News. Congratulations to my runners-up, Emma Hunter and Miguel Rivas. Because News is written and produced by Elizabeth Bowie, David Carroll, Gavin Crawford, Phil Lung, and Jess Klimowski. This week, they had help from Jenna O'Connor, running out the team, Aaron Conway, Bronwyn Page, Diana Markulin, Chris Lyons, and a recording engineer, Paul Hodge.

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I'm Saroja Coelho. Stay with us for discovery, explorations in the world of science from the BBC.

0: kind of food did footballers eat during the early World Cups?
1: There's lots of accounts in players' autobiographies, British players from the kind of 40s, 50s and 60s. Lots of talk about the food, the fact that, you know, they wanted to eat plain food. Plain food was what the footballer needed. Anything too spicy. Lots of talk about garlic. Lots of talk about kind of finding garlic a difficult taste and a new taste, and that they wanted to avoid spicy foods. They wanted to have plain foods, which they were used to, which would often be based on, you know, meat, simple veg and things like that. So, yeah, it would be what they would normally have eaten.
0: Are there any countries that stand out for leading the way in terms of like understanding that food could really give you the edge in performance?
1: Well, the Brazilians were considered particularly advanced in preparation in terms of diet and nutrition. Their dietary regime was developed alongside a real new focus on rigorous fitness regimes and comprehensive assessments of the players' health. So in 1958 in Sweden, for instance, when they won their first World Cup, players were given a particular diet of fish, including sardines, which were brought in from Portugal, types of meat and rice as being the kind of key staple foods for preparation for the matches. So they really were one of the pioneering national teams who kind of showed how this full, complete form of preparation could achieve success. It helped that they were very good players as well.
0: However, it would still take decades before nutrition became a key footballing tactic. Professor Taylor says the real turning point came as the sport became more global in the 1980s and 90s, with players and coaches moving abroad.
1: They just saw what other countries did and what other countries ate, and that would be, you know, that could be put into practice. So certainly in terms of England, a key figure was Arsene Wenger, who became the Arsenal coach in the mid-1990s. He's French, he coached in France, but he'd also been influenced by being a coach in Japan. So he was particularly, you know, taken by Japanese diet and kind of boiled vegetables. Particularly, he introduced pasta as a pre-match dish, which, you know, wasn't generally eaten by English players.
0: I heard he banned, did he ban chocolate?
1: Yeah, one of the things he did was he banned chocolate. Yeah, I think that's one of the things that he kind of immediately, and that kind of affected all the players, not just the British players, because lots of the players did like a small bit of chocolate. But yeah, that's one of the things that he apparently did early on.
0: This did not go down well, with players reportedly chanting on the team bus about the chocolate bars they wanted. But the results were hard to ignore.
1: Over time, there was a recognition that these new ideas were really going to be beneficial for them. They felt that they'd kind of unlocked aspects of their physicality that they'd not recognised before.
0: And so in clubs and national teams around the world, what began as a few new ideas imported from abroad gradually became standard practice across the game. And nutrition went from the margins of football to the centre. Today's World Cup food operations are a Herculean feat of logistics. Norway's team are said to have brought with them to the US hundreds of kilograms of familiar foods, salmon, trout, and their favourite cheeses. And as the US team chef for the 2022 World Cup, Giulio Cacamo, points out, the catering operations this time will be particularly complex because the tournament's being held across three countries, the US, Canada and Mexico.
2: I think it will be like harder than Qatar, because Qatar, we were just in Doha. We always stayed in one hotel on group stage and when we advanced. So it was easier because you had to deal just with one hotel. This World Cup, I believe the chef had much more work to do, because they had different hotels to go to, different cities. Imagine playing in Canada, then in the States and in Mexico, three different cultures. So three different levels of quality of food, of proteins, of tradition of food. Going from Canada and then playing in Mexico, for example, is completely different culture. What you're doing in Canada, the same plate you cook in Canada, they could cook completely different in Mexico. And what you want is standardize the food, right? You want to have a plate of pasta that in Canada tastes the same as a plate of pasta in Mexico, which takes a lot of logistics, a lot of planning, a lot of meeting with the chefs. Yes, I would say it's much more difficult, this World Cup, being in three different countries.
0: Each team's catering requirements will have been meticulously planned long in advance, according to performance nutritionist Mona Nama.
3: You prepare menu plans beforehand, you send them to the hotel. You might also go for a site visit, especially for a World Cup. So there is months and months of preparation ahead that you have the right sauce of or the right brand of pasta. Some teams are specific on these that they only want to have that form and that brand, for example. So months and months of preparation are going ahead, ensuring that the right product quality is there.
0: Can you give me an idea of how big the food order is?
3: So it's probably a bit extraordinary in a way, because we not only feeding the players, so there's obviously backroom staff, they're super important. It could be from 35, 40 to even 70. It also depends on the philosophy who is eating with the team. There is some philosophies where they only eat in a very small circle and the rest just helps themselves in the hotel restaurant.
0: It's very interesting to hear about the just how they eat and who they eat with can be part of the performance nutrition.
3: Absolutely. There's a lot of team communication as well, so that no one feels left out, and everyone knows when the meal times are, everyone knows when the departure times are. The interdisciplinary communication with the sports science team, the physios, and the team doctor or the medical team. Is there someone who is having a sniffle, for example? Is there someone with a tight hamstring?
0: So it's partly about bringing people together so that, team spirit is fostered, but also conversations can happen over the table, how are you feeling, how are you doing, how can I help you?
3: So I feel this is the nicest part, because we know so many scientific things, we can plan so many things, but this is the thing we can't plan and we can't write down in a paper. It's how do you feel? Young players that might have been nominated to travel with a national team might have a complete different emotional feeling of maybe being away from home or having not slept well, or something might have happened or something wonderful has happened and they can't join. So there is various factors where I think we should never forget that we deal with individuals, and we should always try and look out for them, especially the things we can't measure or plan.
0: And mealtimes are a golden opportunity for that.
3: Absolutely. And so it's either, so the physio room is a very central point as well, or the dining room as a kind of the heart of the team base camp, where people hang out, where people talk, where people maybe play a game of pool if there's a pool table, because the days are long in a way, and I think you create special bonds in between the team, in between the players. But if you can stroll past and say, everyone all right, do you need anything? I think there is nothing, or let's say there is no better casual opportunity just to check in and see what can we do, where can we improve, where can we help.
0: US former team chef Giulio Caccamo agrees performance nutrition is so much more than just the food.
2: I didn't know what to expect when I first arrived in Qatar. I was focused on the food, right? And then I realized that it was not only to be focused on the food, but the main focus is the player. The player has to feel happy, has to feel, as I say, home. So yeah, they were coming to me and start talking to me, where are you from, or I've been there, or where are you from, or I've been there, or what's your favorite food, or, oh, chef, well, how you cook this, or, my mom cooked this kind of recipe. So talk about everything related to food and also other things. So you become, I feel like I was becoming more like a person that they can talk to. Sometimes, you don't want to talk with the coach or with your trainer, so they feel like a little more relaxed to talk, or let's talk with the chef, let's have a chat with the chef, so they can relax a little bit.
0: What was it like for you when you were then watching them on the match, taking part in this huge tournament, knowing that, you're the one that had fed them that morning?
2: It was unbelievable. I could not believe I was there. I mean, I was pinching myself, it can't be possible that I'm in Qatar with US soccer team. How did this happen? It was unforgettable experience. You feel proud for what you're doing, and they make you feel proud, which is, which is really important. They make you feel 100% worth each one of the team. So it's really, really important. And it was amazing. It was just Italy not being there, as we know, unfortunately. But me as an Italian being on a World Cup, it was make me proud.
0: Giulio Cacamo, thanks to him and to all our guests. And may the best fed team win. Do let us know what you think about the show and what you'd like us to find out about. Our email address is thefoodchain@bbc.co.uk. From me and the rest of the team, producers Izzy Greenfield and Beatrice Bickup, and editor Sarah Wadeson. Thanks for listening, and join us again next week.
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5: This week on Bookends, Karan Mahajan's latest novel, The Complex, follows four generations of a family across India and America in the 1970s. It's a story of power, corruption, and enough toxic secrets to crumble a family dynasty. And these are tensions the author knows intimately.
6: I grew up in this Punjabi milieu in New Delhi, which was very much formed in the aftermath of India's partition. A lot of the Punjabis had come from what is now Pakistan, and they were known for being enterprising and business-minded, not so much known, and this is kind of a stereotype, but not so much known for introspection and the arts in the same way. And obviously I imbibed some of those cultural values, and I think I had a strange sense of shame that I was going to do something, you know, as non-remunerative as writing. And, you know, I probably didn't publicly declare myself a writer for many years. I did all sorts of other jobs, which turned out to be useful because obviously that gave me interesting life experience and insight into people. So the tension actually worked out in the end, but it also did make me miserable for a while. The misery of it is just the misery of not being fully authentic and of not fully being yourself in the world.
5: That's this week on Bookends with Matea Roach. This is CBC Radio, a Canadian perspective on the world. Across four continents and 13 countries, the world's most elite athletes will compete in intense, high-level events in the Diamond League. Watch Marco Arop, Femke Bol, Julian Alfred, Faith Kipyegon, and Karsten Warholm push their limits across 15 different events. Don't miss Diamond League Track and Field all season long on CBC and CBC Gem.
7: From CBC News, The World This Hour, I'm Pep Philpott. The Assembly of First Nations begins its annual General Assembly in Ottawa today. It's expected to focus on Prime Minister Mark Carney's major projects agenda, as well as the relationship between the federal government and First Nations. Olivia Stefanovic reports.
8: There's been a shift on priorities.
9: After working for a little over a year with Prime Minister Mark Carney, Assembly of First Nations National Chief Cindy Woodhouse-Niepenack can't say Carney considers the relationship with First Nations as the most important.
8: It's different than what it was with Justin Trudeau, for sure.
9: One of the main differences is Carney's push to build major infrastructure projects.
10: They want to expedite this process without talking to us.
9: Joanna Bernard is the AFN regional chief for New Brunswick. She says First Nations want economic development, but they want it done responsibly, and they need to be more involved.
10: We're no longer going to be giving up our resources for a little bit of money here and there. Those days are over.
9: Part of this week's AFN gathering will focus on planning another meeting. This one, a historic first between the AFN, premiers, and the Prime Minister, scheduled for this fall. Olivia Stefanovic, CBC News, Ottawa.
7: At least one person has been killed in a late-night apartment fire in Edmonton. The CBC's Emma Jean has more.
11: Edmonton fire crews were called to a building in the city's north side. Several emergency crews, including multiple ambulances, arrived on scene over the next hour. A city spokesperson told CBC News the first floor of the building houses businesses and the upper two floors are apartments. They said the entire building was evacuated. Witnesses say the entire building was engulfed in flames when crews arrived. One person has since died, but the spokesperson said it's not immediately clear how many were injured. The spokesperson said the cause of the fire is yet to be determined. Police shut down streets around the apartment building. They later said they were also responding to a crash near the area, but did not say if it was related to the fire. Emma Zhao, CBC News, Edmonton.
12: Officials in Thailand say the number of fatalities in the Bangkok bar fire has now climbed to 30. 24 others remain in critical condition in hospital. The investigation into the cause of the fire and whether the bar was following safety regulations is ongoing. Strikes and counterstrikes between the U.S. and Iran carried on for a third night in a row as Washington and Iran battle for control of the Strait of Hormuz. The U.S. Central Command has released video it says shows fighter jets taking off from a warship. Military officials say their five-hour mission struck various sites across Iran. Iran is responding with attacks on U.S. allies in the Gulf. The UAE says a crew member was killed and eight others injured after two oil tankers were hit by Iranian missiles. Jordan and Bahrain say they've also been targeted in overnight attacks. The reinstatement of the U.S. blockade of Iranian ports is due to come into effect later today. The renewed violence is pushing global oil prices higher. Brent crude spiked 9% yesterday. Today it's up a further 2% at just under $85 a barrel. Hundreds of people in Biddeford, Maine held a vigil last night for the victim of a deadly ice shooting. Crowd marches through a local park, some holding candles, others banners condemning the killing. A statement from Homeland Security says an ICE agent shot a man over fears of public safety. It said the man was trying to flee authorities, but it gave no detail on the threat he allegedly posed. Mark Mellon attended the vigil.
13: While there is a lot we still need to learn, there's a lot of information we still do not have, and I'm letting the authorities investigate that. We do want to make sure that we do get answers, that there is an open and transparent investigation.
12: Immigration advocates say the man was a 26-year-old from Colombia who was in the U.S. legally. That's your World This Hour. For CBC News, I'm Pep Philpott.
14: There's something comforting about going down the rabbit hole.
15: Welcome to Ideas. I'm Nala Ayed.
14: Going into that stairwell chamber was exciting. We all had an aesthetic response to it.
16: The building has firmness. It has a stability to it in time.
17: Really rather peculiar, strange in a good way, architectural form. It's very experimental, very different.
16: Commodity, meaning that it responds to the needs of the users.
17: Stunning and strange, curious and inviting. It really grasped you in all of your senses. The smell of the spaces, you know, the sounds.
16: And then delight, meaning that it's not just construction, but it's also art.
15: So now try to picture a big concrete building, maybe one you've encountered in your travels, or maybe where you live.
18: It feels both incredibly safe and incredibly forward-looking, which I think the concrete and the brutalist structure was meant to sort of invoke those ideas.
19: So you've got this smooth column that it almost feels like a statue. Beautiful. And then there are these ribs here created by the actual formwork. My daughter would laugh at me. You guys are always touching walls. What's with it?
16: This concrete frame, skylit roof. Every architect did it in the 1960s. You had to give expression to all pieces of the structure.
15: That structure could be an example of brutalist architecture, likely from the last century. Most of them seem to fall into one category of either masterpiece or monstrosity. And it's not just a matter of taste.
17: Robin Hood Gardens has been caught in this battle between those who would save it and those who would demolish it, where demolition was very clearly intended as a means to vacate the land for speculative property development.
15: Whether a brutalist building dodges the wrecking ball often comes down to whose interests are served by keeping it standing. and who stands to gain if it's demolished.
18: Like, as a kid, I didn't know we lived in a low-income neighborhood. And I also live 5 minutes away from the Science Center. And that was really magical. It's really devastating to think about something that I'd made an anchor in my childhood slipping away with time, and I still don't know exactly why.
15: After decades of, at best, mixed reviews, Brutalism does have its coterie of fans. They love the texture of the concrete, the space-age vibe, the sheer scale of the buildings. But from its birth, the so-called New Brutalism was meant to be not just an aesthetic, but an ethic.
17: I was struck by the way that Brutalism was losing its working-class qualities, so I really wanted to bring forward again that experience of crisis that the residents of the estate were experiencing in the demolition or in the impending demolition of their homes.
15: Brutalism may be cool, but that's not often enough to save a building whose value runs more deeply than that.
16: So these are labs.
20: I assume these doors are locked?
16: Yes.
20: Who wants to try 1, 2, 3, 4 on these keypads?
15: Ideas producer Sean Foley brings us this documentary, Brutalist Architecture, Beyond Aesthetics.
16: After first year architecture, I worked in an architect's office in Calgary. And as a kind gesture, he allowed me to design the back facade of a building facing an alleyway. And I really didn't put my heart into it. And he came and looked at my design and he said, "You didn't seem to be really interested in this." And I said, "No one will see it." And he said, "God will see it."
20: Wow. Throwing down the gauntlet. Yeah. So did you have to redesign it?
16: Yes.
21: I'm standing at the foot of the Science and Humanities Wing with architect Joe Bogdan at the University of Toronto's campus in Scarborough, just east of the city. We're joined by his daughters, Elizabeth and Stasia, and we're all at the edge of a ravine. It's about as close to a back facade as you can get here. Several stepped back concrete tiers tied together by vertical struts with little teeny windows. You can see it for yourself on our website, cbc.ca/ideas. It looks like a giant armored vehicle for some intergalactic bank. I wonder if John Andrews, the Australian-born architect of the building, had really meant for anyone to see this side except in aerial photographs. But today, 60 years on, there's a winding, fully accessible pathway leading into the deep ravine below and offering a new relationship to the site. In an era where the construction and the demolition of giant concrete buildings is a threat to the environment, this small modification forges a more integrated connection between the building and its natural surroundings.
16: I am Joseph Joe Bogdan. I am an architect from the Brutalist period of the 1960s. I was educated first at the University of Manitoba, which was a very modernist school. Then I went to Harvard, and I have been in practice in Toronto for some 55 years and now am residing as a design consultant when needed.
22: I'm Elizabeth, or Liz Bogdan, and I am Joe's eldest daughter. I was educated in geography, but I moved to study history of design at the Royal College of Art in London in the early 1990s. I'm a senior lecturer in history of design and history of architecture. I have been with Sotheby's Institute of Art since 2003.
23: I'm Stasia Bogdan. I'm the younger daughter. I am a registered architect, worked with Joe for many years. I am director of capital planning in Toronto under the umbrella of Unity Health Toronto, and found that ultimate intersection of healthcare, the effect of built and outdoor environments on the health and well-being of the population.
16: I should declare myself that I haven't been here probably for 30 years. I came when the building first opened, and every architect in Toronto thought it was the greatest piece going. And it was then clear as the dominant element that should prevail. For me today to come after 30 or 40 years, the urban context of this is terrible. It's chaotic. It's as if all of these different kinds of architectural expressions have just been dumped in front of the original grand design.
0: There will be much more here in time as a campus city within the city comes to life. And as the college's population grows, the building will simply grow too, along the ridge of the ravine.
1: The reason that it's one building is an attempt to cope with the Canadian climate. The temperature on the site of Scarborough College could be as much as 30 degrees below zero Fahrenheit for quite a substantial part of the year.
21: Since 1964, when it was a remote outpost, Scarborough College has become University of Toronto Scarborough, a very busy, highly diverse learning community that's added several major buildings. But in Joe Bogdan's estimation, perhaps not in harmony with the original structure. Stasia Bogdan offers her perspective.
23: One of the keys of the original linked design was that the space is your navigation and you find those destinations along a comfortable path, an indoor comfortable path with views to the ravine versus trying to find your way across parking lots to building A, B, or C.
20: Right, and the interior street is like it's a key concept in the Brutalist.
22: No, absolutely. And if you go back to the 60s in the UK, if I may.
20: Oh, please do. Take us there.
22: And you think about the great initiators of the kind of new Brutalism, and that's Peter and Alison Smithson. In the late 1960s, their heroic design and also the cause of their decline was Robin Hood Gardens. And that was the streets in the sky design and plan that very consciously they wanted it to feel like a Victorian street.
20: Okay.
22: And that was not its downfall. Its downfall was the fact that the build had so many structural and construction problems. And also where it was, the location in London in terms of crime and low income kind of density.
20: Right.
22: And so it became seen as so many post-war housing projects, brutalist or not, came to be seen associated with where you went to get your heroin.
21: Liz has touched on Brutalism's bête noire, public housing, or council estates as they're called in the UK, in particular Robin Hood Gardens. Robin Hood Gardens was built in 1972 in East London and demolished in 2018. It was designed by the Smithsons, Alison and Peter, Brutalism's first couple.
17: As Alison and Peter Smithson put it, the architects who established the movement, Brutalism was the seeing of materials for what they were, the woodness of wood, the sandiness of sand. So my name's Nick Thoburn. I'm a professor of sociology at the University of Manchester. I'm the author of a book called Brutalism As Found, Housing, Form and Crisis at Robin Hood Gardens. Brutalist architecture was also a direct and critical engagement with the social world. And it does so without disguising how this world is itself awkward, jarring, and conflictual. This is the meaning of the Smithsons' statement that brutalism, to quote them, tries to face up to a mass production society and drag a rough poetry out of the confused and powerful forces which are at work.
21: Here's Peter and Alison Smithson from the 1970 BBC TV program, The Smithsons on Housing.
2: We regard it as a demonstration of a more enjoyable way of living in an old industrial part of a city. It is a model of a new mode of urban organization.
3: When we first started thinking about housing, we used to talk of objects as found. That is, anything and everything can be raised by association to become the poetry of the ordinary.
17: The As Found is a brutalist method or a sensibility. And the idea is that building materials, a building site, a society should be engaged with as they are found. And so the architect shouldn't impose built form on a cleansed and dehistoricized site, but the architect should grow architecture out of encounters with the site as found.
3: A site on an industrial blight or one's industrial heritage, it depends how you look at it, can very easily be used to renew a district. Industrial sites are somehow forthright and honest.
17: So not as an architect, but as a researcher or as somebody experiencing an estate, to approach it as found is to approach it as it exists in the present, in all of its complex qualities. It should be understood through immersion in all of the social and material and site-like qualities of the estate that's being studied, including residents' own experiences.

0: Despite many efforts to preserve it, Robin Hood Gardens is no more. But you can see pictures of it on our website, cbc.ca/ideas. The Scarborough College building by John Andrews is still standing and remains an integral part of life at the University of Toronto. And there's one more building to introduce here, a classic that's currently floating in liminal space, behind a huge perimeter of blue wire fence panels, guarded by police and private security, the Ontario Science Centre, designed by the late Raymond Moriyama.
1: I think the Science Centre felt a bit like a home away from home. I didn't always like being at home. We lived in a really small apartment. My name is Zahreen Tareftar, and I grew up in the Thorncliffe Park area, around 5 minutes away from the Science Centre, which we're both facing out right here. And I am a 25-year-old Toronto-based creative. Having the Science Centre in my neck of the woods was an affirmation for me, I think, even as a child, that I deserved spaces like this. Spaces where I could see other people and other families all also participating in the ritual of, like, this, like, ritualized joy of learning about science. And it's really devastating to think about something that I'd made an anchor in my childhood slipping away with time, and I still don't know exactly why.
2: The Ontario Science Centre is shutting down immediately over concerns that the building's roof could collapse.
0: On June 21st, 2024, a Friday, the Ontario Science Centre was abruptly closed.
3: Last Friday, people got a shock when these fences went up and the Science Centre buildings behind them closed down.
0: Not everyone agrees on how dire the situation really was.
4: It turns out just 6 panels across 3 buildings were at critical risk of collapsing. Between 2 and 6% of the roof panels inspected were also at high risk. The rest of the roof panels only needed to be reviewed every 1 to 3 years.
0: But the fate of Moriyama's gem has been precarious for quite some time. For years, the province has denied funding requests from the Science Centre for repairs to the building. In April 2023, Ontario Premier Doug Ford announced that the Science Centre would be moved to a redeveloped Ontario Place on the Toronto waterfront.
5: You can walk or cycle over to the new state-of-the-art Science Centre. And by the way, we've been talking about the Science Centre, probably the worst kept secret, where you can explore the latest in interactive exhibits or catch the movie at an upgraded Cinesphere.
0: The original building would be demolished to make way for an unspecified type of housing, and the new Science Centre would be built beside an enormous spa and water park touted as a major tourist attraction.
1: So I hesitate when people say that a newer Science Centre built near the waterfront might bring in more tourists, for example, because immigrants also have families that want to come and visit them, as the immigrant communities in this Thorncliffe Park and Flemington Park do as well. I remember bringing my family, my extended family from the States, to the Science Centre, to this neighbourhood. It's a feather in your cap, you know, to be able to say, hey, I live near here, and this is what we've got in this neighbourhood. It's not an anchor for the community in any other place. It's just a Science Centre. In all of its, like, sort of brutalist glory, I think it represents safety. Children need places to play safely and learn about the world safely. And if you can't get that at home, and you can't really get that at school, and it's often for structural reasons that have nothing to do with the parents and the teachers, but it has to do with the realities of just poverty, you have places like the Science Centre. And this is all a lot of kids had here.
6: The most important thing in architecture is actually to get buildings built.
0: Architect John Andrews.
6: There's no use for buildings that are lying around in drawers as unused drawings. And after all, buildings are for people, and the only significant object of building a building is to make sure that it solves the problem of the people that are about to use it.
0: But what happens once the people that are about to use it become the people who now depend on it?
6: Scarborough actually consists of two wings that come together at an elbow or a knuckle or a junction, whatever you'd like to call it, the meeting place on which the streets converge from different levels. And it is also lit from above by a system of skylights through which the sun and light can come into the meeting place itself.
0: John Andrews himself saw several of his own works demolished in his lifetime. In his 80s, he reflected on his first major architectural triumph, saying, "It isn't brutal. Scarborough College is a very human building."
7: The interesting piece about this is the use of topography. The college has, you know, the lower ravine side, and then you're up elevated and you're looking straight into the tree canopy from this, you know, the big wide staircase.
0: We're now standing at the knuckle, the space between the two wings of this very human building, atop a grand stairway, looking down at the central green and the great ravine beyond. The buildings on either side of us are sporting these tall cylinders, like big benevolent ushers. These shapes also give us clues as to what and who was dominating the architectural conversation in the 1960s.
8: Well, and this is very cool, right? Like these curved volumes here. Yeah. It's almost like a little bonus.
9: It's a piece of sculpture.
8: Yeah, it's a piece of sculpture, yeah.
9: Yeah, and it uses concrete in all its ways. The fact that concrete can be molded to almost any form.
10: But I think Stasia just said kind of off camera, how Corbusian bits of it feel, and not the whole thing, but certainly this organic sculptural rounded section. It's absolutely right, and it's a little bit unité, but I think you're right, Stasia, it is really more La Tourette, and it's interesting, that's 1953.
0: Okay, briefly, Corbusian refers to the Swiss-French architect and godfather of modern architecture, Le Corbusier. Unité refers to Unité d'Habitation, his apartment building concept, and La Tourette is a monastery he designed in the countryside near Lyon. It's amazing just how au courant John Andrews' work was at the time.
10: But so if this is 64 and La Tourette was 53, it's no time at all. And Andrews was very young, right, Dad? I mean, he was 29, 30
9: when he designed this, yeah.
11: Wow.
10: And so do you not just kind of choose, what are my heroes designing, or what am I responding to aesthetically and in terms of function?
9: But as somebody who was designing buildings in the 60s, I don't think architects said, let me see what kind of a brutalist building I can create.
10: Exactly. 1953 is the big year. It is the year that the Smithsons pronounce, for better for ill, that something was happening in architecture, and they called it brutalism. I don't know if Le Corbusier called it brutalism.
9: I don't know.
10: He didn't. But, you know, they were making reference to him.
12: I mean, they were clearly completely enamored with Le Corbusier, who was hugely influential on much of their thinking. This emphasis on the expressive qualities of raw concrete, you know, the béton brut, the raw concrete, which is part of the source of the definition. There's also a very strong critique of Le Corbusier in the Smithsons' work, which was a critique of the modern plan, the functional plan that was developed by Le Corbusier and modernist architecture. And for the Smithsons, this was very much a means of controlling and ordering city space, that they wanted to be released, to become much more fluid, much more experimental and open.
0: As new technologies and opportunities for financial gain come to the fore, a variety of motivations can determine the fate of a building and a community.
12: I'm interested in Robin Hood Gardens as a piece of living architecture, you know, as an estate where working class and minoritized Londoners lived for 50 years and experienced and produced the architecture through their living. It's often claimed that these estates are failures, but actually these narratives of failure were intended to help demolish the estates for private rebuild. And so Robin Hood Gardens was caught up in this very strong force of demolition that's really taken hold of London.
0: You have to wonder, is a similar narrative coalescing around the Ontario Science Centre? Here's Premier Doug Ford in April 2023.
5: All of us grew up going to the Science Centre one time or another. It's tired.
0: And in summer 2024.
11: That place is absolutely just a total mess from top to bottom, to front to back, to every single building.

0: sort of reach out and touch the building one last time, which has been denied to me by these fences, and I'm really sad about that. But yeah, it's a building that's always been tactile, and I think that's something that Moriyama talked about in wanting it to be a very tactile, joyful, curious experience.
1: What you see up there is 1,000,000 volts of electricity. One of the things I can do is light up a fluorescent tube without actually touching anything. Now, how about a volunteer?
0: Lots of people don't like brutalism, and that's okay, but I think we miss a lot when we don't try and look for the beauty and the values that stand behind brutalist buildings. You read up what Moriyama's dreams and aspirations for the Science Center were. They're so embedded in the form of the building itself.
2: Okay, what I'm trying to do is translate the past, the Oriental Confucius saying, into today, hopefully it'll move towards the future. What composition do I use? What I did, and this may be a bit arbitrary, is to use the Japanese character heart, the heart. Heart in Japanese is like the center of all things. So if you look at it simply from the sky, it makes a symbolic heart.

0: I think when you look at this, John Andrews, I think his very first thought was, what a beautiful ravine site. And how can we take advantage of that? Why don't we create this continuum of science-related disciplines and humanities disciplines and wrap it around the ravine and respect the ravine? And yes, concrete was the material you went to.
1: Scarborough certainly is one of the first, if not the first, Canadian building to make extensive use of concrete, both as a structure and as a finish. It's rather much like a seashell, I think. On the outside, where the elements are, it's very rugged and rough. On the inside, where the people live, it's very smooth.
2: What I find interesting is that even though we're looking at the concrete facade with these pods that kind of pop out and kind of looks overbearing, but each of the entrances, they're kind of these smaller human-scaled addresses versus some of these other buildings that have, you know, one big entrance that's very clear, this is the entrance. So it's just an interesting juxtaposition of a low feeling of pedestrian scale versus coming up to a place that is very big and airy.
3: With respect to the entrances, Joe, in a previous conversation, one of the first things you said about brutalism was that actually there was a reassuring quality to the concrete. There was a kind of embracing or a refuge there that was, you know, was kind of very much a post-war thing.
0: Yeah, actually, Liz and Stasia and I have talked about this, and I'm not sure we all agree with that, but my thought was that post-war Europe and Great Britain and France were so decimated by the war, and the whole notion of shelter was lost. There was this, I think, innate, unspoken need, both by architects and maybe the public, to recreate solidity and safety and security as one of the elements of the new architecture going forward. But that's just one thought I had. You know, let's be safe now. And so concrete and the idea of a cave, yeah, and even these
3: little entrances
0: that, yeah, we see here is all good. It's also interesting that over time, the lower elements, which are, as Stasia said, of a human scale, relates to the human, and the big concrete masses step back higher and away from you. Over time, ivy has grown over them. So you have this naturalization of these brutalistic or massive concrete walls.
3: Yeah, yeah.
2: And we're all going to great extents now to look at the evidence-based effect of natural features on building occupancy. I think architects would work pretty hard these days to create a green wall that kind of looks like this. So it's kind of an ironic aging of the building.

0: Have any of you architecture buffs out there noticed how cool brutalism has become over the last few years? That uptick in hipness did not escape Nick Thoburn.
1: I was struck by the way that brutalism was becoming very much a coffee table book aesthetic, a means of kind of middle class self-making, if we can put it like that, and was losing, we were losing an understanding of how brutalism, or at least brutalist council housing, was built to serve, you know, working class inhabitants. Working class tends to be presented as an identity, you know, a cultural identity, a social identity, which is then often said to be in crisis or of the past. But actually, the working class in Marxism is the condition of being pulled apart by social relations. It's not an identity, it's a condition of the loss or the destruction of identity. So if we understand class as a condition of crisis, then it's not outmoded. If anything, our societies are ever more classed today than they have been in the past, because more and more people are living in conditions of crisis globally.
2: My parents are Bangladeshi Canadian immigrants. And one of the best ways to ensure that immigrants are able to feel safe and welcomed in the neighborhoods that they live in is to have anchors like this that are accessible to them. If we want to contribute to a future where immigrant and newcomer communities feel like they are part of this country and part of this province and meaningfully contributing to the future of it, they have to have things like this. I know that it contributed to my sense of the world and my sense of belonging here.
3: Zahireen Tarafdar, Toronto-based creative and alumna, if you will, of the Ontario Science Centre. 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I'm Nala Ayed.
4: The realities of our working life were going to be traffic, noise, air pollution, vandalism, lack of quality.
3: To hear Alison Smithson tell it, architecture doesn't seem all that glamorous, does it? But for her and her husband and architectural partner, Peter Smithson, brutalism was more than an aesthetic. It was an ethic, which might seem a little strange to those of us who see a building and decide whether it's beautiful or not.
4: Our general objective when we get a new site is to knit together what is good in the surroundings by the insertion of a new building. We begin to identify with a site, to put down mental roots, hooking on to rose bay, willow herb, the children overturning wrecked cars, the smell of curry on the stairs of rejected tenements, oddments of past character, the big power stations.
1: For the Smithsons, brutalism is a critical response to society.
3: Sociologist Nick Thoburn is the author of Brutalism as Found, Housing, Form and Crisis at Robin Hood Gardens.
1: Robin Hood Gardens is a response to a set of class conditions or a set of crisis conditions in the site where they were building. And the first and the most famous is the streets in the sky. And here, the architecture was responding to the problem of the degrading of the street by the dominance and the pollution and the danger of the car.
5: The theory developed in the 20s and 30s, the simple architecture in which there would be few cars, this dream, this model has been overrun by the glut of the supermarkets and the glut on the roads.
1: And their response is to raise the street up from ground level and into the expanse of open sky. Breathtaking views, a feeling of openness, a very rich sensory experience of openness to the environment, and social spaces of play and encounter for the residents. And so it's vital for the Smithsons that residents would put to use or play with or develop these streets in the sky through their use. And what we saw at Robin Hood Gardens was a use that was very much conditioned by minoritized experience of East Londoners, by class experience of East Londoners. One resident we spoke to described the streets in the sky as being like Bangladesh because they enabled his family and community to live an outdoor life. You know, it's an extraordinary thing to say about East London. And yet it's precisely this deforming of the street in this particular social way that the Smithsons would have been very excited about and what they tried to design into the building.
0: I'm just trying to think. I think these exits where the bridges are may actually house stairwells.
6: No, I don't think so.
0: Like this one wouldn't, but maybe this one up here.
6: Yeah, this is the stairwell. Okay, so.
0: So let's see if we can, yes. All right, ooh. Neato. I love the smell.
7: Amazing coffee.
0: John Andrews used the brutalist concept of the internal street to great effect at Scarborough College, but stepping into this stairwell reveals influences that go back centuries. It's an exciting discovery.
7: Okay, look, what a great picture.
0: Yeah.
7: Oh my gosh.
0: Liz Bogdan, in a really echoey, but also beautiful stairwell.
7: This is like Borromini in Rome.
0: Yes. Oh, in Rome,
7: yes.
0: Really?
7: This is also Christopher Wren.
0: Oh.
7: So, I mean, this is 16th century Europe.
0: Really? And this would be like a 16th century what?
7: Stairwell. Or in a villa.
0: Oh.
7: I'll show you pictures.
0: Yeah, okay, do that.
7: And
0: yeah.
7: This kind of, with this cantilever construction, so accepted in 20th century architecture, but Borromini was, and Christopher Wren were the first to utilize that in kind of late Renaissance architecture.
0: Okay.
7: The sense of floating structure.
0: Oh, yeah.
7: How is it suspended? How is it supported?
0: Right.
7: So, of course, concrete and steel, they are the perfect materials to go together to realize that cantilever beauty in principle. But architects in the Renaissance, post-Renaissance, into the Baroque, obviously did not, they were using stone and timbers, yeah.
0: So they would have been pretty thrilled if they had a chance to work with concrete.
7: They would have been.

0: Emerging back into the light and air, Stasia describes a different experience of the stairwell.
1: Felt claustrophobic. I can't really imagine that with too many students running up and down. It felt kind of like a lost space a little bit.
2: Oh, interesting. Okay, I got excited. Maybe this, I don't know why, but because I could smell the concrete.
1: Oh, it's beautiful. I mean, beautiful concrete and beautiful shape. And yeah. I think we just need a little bit more lighting to kind of brighten it up a little bit.
2: It was interesting to me aesthetically, because it's the sun is at its height now, and we're feeling that, okay, it's late May in Toronto, it's getting a little hot, but that little, we got to scurry up something that's very earthy.
3: What about
2: 5 o'clock
3: in January?
2: Right, oh yeah, that would be.
3: When it's dark and,
2: on a Wednesday.
3: School is still on. Yeah, mm-hmm. I think it's where perhaps the architect gave into his aesthetic desires rather than, you know, how do I make this as accessible and as functional as possible? Mm-hmm. I have to have a staircase. Why don't I do something for me?
1: I would say, gross generalization, that Londoners would not have one single problem with this. This is something so in the DNA of Londoners. In the Barbican, which is later, that's 1970s, you know, now the most celebrated brutalist complex in London, in the UK, if not the world at the moment, they're hugely proud of these little refuges, stairwell refuges.
2: Hi there. I'm doing an architecture podcast, and I'm wondering if my guest and I might be able to walk around just the front here or something like that.
4: Right, you'll have to call somebody.
2: Okay.
4: Get permission.
2: Okay, is that something that's possible if I go through that? Have people been granted permission to tour around, do you know?
4: Honestly, I doubt that, but you can try.
2: Okay.
4: Yeah.
2: Okay. Yeah. All right, well, thanks for your help. Appreciate it.
4: No worries. Take care.
2: Okay. Well, yeah, I guess we can see a little more closer to the...
5: Yeah, I used to get so excited going into the entrance. And also, this is, like, I remember this being a place where children would just, like, be around playing, this entrance over here. It's designed in such a fun way. I don't know if you can sort of see that step-ish area.
2: Yeah.
5: Those big steps, and families would sort of set up there. And
2: it almost looks like when you see the rice plantations in.
5: Exactly.
2: It's interesting too, because you think about the grand museum buildings,
5: yeah,
2: where you go up to the, you know,
5: yeah,
2: this is, you're going down into.
5: Going down into, it's a little weirder almost, but that's exciting. Kids like weird things. Kids have vivid imaginations, and just to be able to, like, run up and down these steps,
2: yeah,
5: go down into the science center, play tag.
2: And there's,
5: tag,
2: like, the little hillside up here, and the little, the beautiful wavy concrete walls and things. It's,
5: yeah,
2: just,
5: yeah.
2: And then even as you continue deeper into the heart of the building, it's sort of, you continue downward, close to the earth, you know.
5: Yeah.
2: I mean, that's totally what we're all supposed to be doing these days, right?
5: Yeah. Exactly. Being grounded, being rooted. There's definitely a groundedness to the concrete and also into going in, but then, you know, there was this, like, all the exhibits dedicated to space and to the future. And I remember seeing in the OmniMax Theater a documentary that just, like, looking at the stars. It's both really entering the world that we live in and also taking off from it in some ways.
2: And for a child to make that connection,
5: yeah,
2: just visually in with touch and presence.
5: Yes, you're able to burrow in, and you're also able to feel like you're flying.

0: office is also good too, that when you come in, you have an opening to the other side, to the back.
1: Yeah, like straight ahead.
0: Do that is go see it from the courtyard side.
2: As big as the Andrews Building in Scarborough is, it's also quite narrow, which allows the outside and inside to intermingle more readily.
1: We're surrounded on three sides by the building.

0: and then this beautiful ravine kind of falling away in a forest on the fourth side. But what are these building forms saying to you guys?
1: Well, it's interesting that it's the opposite of what we saw on the other side, where the building forms stepped away from you. Here, they increase in size as you go up on the floor, so each floor overhangs the floor below. To me, I think it offers, again, a sense of shelter, of containment of this public space. It doesn't overwhelm me as if the buildings are trying to fall down on me.
2: On the front of the building, there are no windows, so it is fortress-like. But when you come in, it's this kind of very intimate space where there's lots of visual, and it feels very transparent versus the outside, which is very solid.
3: And it's very human. And the humanism of using this material was not just accidental. This was something that architects at the time were very conscious. They wanted of creating a human space. The material wasn't seen as something cold, quite the opposite.
0: Right about that time, Allison and Peter Smithson were trying to imbue every aspect of Robin Hood Gardens with a similar humanism.
4: The site itself was deeply inhospitable. It was bordered by two thunderous roads. Now, a typical response at that time, and I think still today, would have been to place a tower or two in the centre of a nondescript plot of land, you know, pulling away from the roads. But here, instead, the buildings were pushed to the edges of the site and laid down like horizontal tower blocks, if you like. It also served to carve out a protected green space between the two buildings with a two-story landscaped mound at the centre, which was assembled from the rubble of the construction. And this provided a stress-free zone, the Smithsons called it. It's a stress-free zone, but it's also a charged void, in their phrase. Charged, you know, in terms of our emotions and our senses, through its relation to the sheer walls of the bordering buildings we spoke to. Kids and adults and elderly people who would play or garden or sunbathe or winter sledge or would just sort of encounter urban nature. People talked about opening the French doors in their bedrooms and just feeling the space outside, seeing the green, feeling the strange presence of this mound at the centre. It's a vital part, really, of how the estate functioned.

0: buildings, of course, have a continuous life. They breathe and get old and either improve with age or some of them die. And here we have a building that should not die. Can it be improved? Are these vertical elements opportunities for solar panels with openings, with transparency or not? But are they opportunities for bringing it into the 22nd century rather than leaving it?
1: In a 2018 interview, Raymond Moriyama said he knew what he would do next with his Ontario Science Centre, but he wryly declined to say any more. At the moment, for Zaharin Tareftar, the conversation is more existential.
2: My ideal wish, and I think this is the case for anyone who really loved a science center, is for it to remain where it is, for the province to invest the funds necessary to get it back to the state-of-the-art facilities that it had many decades ago, and for all of us in this community to be able to enjoy it again. But if we can't get back to the Ontario Science Centre, then my hope at the very least is that this building is preserved, sitting down with the local community and getting their thoughts on what the building could be.
3: Robin Hood Gardens suffered from what's sometimes called managed decline. That is, the local authority didn't invest in it properly. So it was in a pretty sorry state of repair, but it absolutely didn't fail at all as an estate, as a home, as a piece of architecture. And the residents we spoke to really confirmed that or expressed that. It was very rare to speak to people who lived there that said they didn't like it or that it was a failure. And that, of course, is even after they have known and experienced all of this stigmatization. I think if you tell people long enough that their homes are awful and are failures, many people might start to believe it. But that wasn't what was going on at Robin Hood Gardens. People were very upset by the lack of repair, of course. So, it was presented as a failure, it was described as a concrete monstrosity, and it sat on an extraordinary valuable piece of land that will become much more valuable when that estate is removed. So it's a means of extracting new kinds of wealth, new sites of investment, new means to launder money, new financial instruments, and so many different parties are involved, you know, from local to national government, to estate agencies, to mortgage brokers, to builders, to the house building industry, to private investors themselves. And of course, none of these people are council estate residents. Council estate residents and their homes just get in the way.
1: As Robin Hood Gardens was being demolished, the Victoria and Albert Museum, or V&A for short, got involved. As Nick Thoburn describes, their intervention brought about new complications.
3: It's a macabre story, really. The V&A had salvaged a whole apartment from the estate, complete with original fittings, which it partially exhibited at the Venice Architecture Biennale, and it will soon install permanently at the new V&A East Museum, which itself is on a post-Olympics regeneration site in East London. So what was condemned as a concrete monstrosity when it housed working-class residents is now championed as a fragment of a brutalist masterpiece now that it serves middle-class audiences. The exhibit is lifting Robin Hood Gardens out of the housing crisis in the present and placing it into the sealed and sanitized past of a museum artifact. So people might say, well, but isn't it great that something was saved? But I don't think it is. I think in saving, it's contributing to the covering over of the crisis of social housing. It's very dark, really. Using that which is being destroyed in order to rebrand the process of its destruction. You know, the V&A likes to say that this will be a prompt for discussion about social housing, but it cannot but serve to rebrand a site of social cleansing.
1: Stasia, I feel you've responded with a certain amount of concern to various parts of it's not like a wet blanket thing or anything, but do you know what I mean?
4: Well, Yeah, I guess I suppose from, if you think of a sustainability and a longevity, it's an old building and it is, you know, it's not a building you're going to tear down, but to keep it a living building and to do the things that, you know, an institution would probably want to do is a lot of investment that it needs. That.
5: You can see that everywhere. Like that's your mind is...
4: Yeah,
5: because that's what you do.
4: That's what I do.
5: Yeah.
0: Wow, he actually did stuff like this, five stories high, all poured concrete forms.
5: Must have felt like the future. You were seeing the future.
0: Very much. Yeah, no, for sure. It was all part of this mega structure concept that architects thought would become the future. Right. You know, and it never really did. But it's interesting that the idea has been lost here. It could have been a four-story glass galleria as the grand main street connected to this at this end.
4: Yeah, like an arcade.
0: With all these other glass pods and brick pods hooked onto it.
5: Right, like anything that would come along. All right, you're hired.
0: Too late.
5: Awesome.
6: 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Featuring Joe, Liz, Anastasia Bogdan, Nick Thoburn, and Zahirin Tareftar. Special thanks to Jeanne Stewart at CBC London. Our technical producer is Danielle Duval. Our web producer is Lisa Ayuso. Senior producer, Nicola Lukšić. The executive producer of Ideas is Greg Kelly. And I'm Nala Ayed.
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0: Over the weekend, Lindsey Graham, the brash, hawkish, longtime senator from South Carolina, died unexpectedly. He was 71. The medical examiner in a preliminary report said the cause of death was an aortic tear, though that hasn't calmed speculation. It was something far more nefarious, despite a complete lack of evidence. Lindsey Graham had been a fixture in American politics for decades, often at the forefront of advocating for American military intervention abroad. In recent years, he underwent a dramatic transformation from Trump critic to Trump champion. My guest today is writer Will Salatin. He wrote this 7-chapter polemic on Graham's evolution for the bulwark. And he makes this argument that Graham is actually a perfect case study for how the Republican Party became the party of Trump. Will, hi. It's really nice to have you on the show. Thank you very much for making the time.
1: Thanks for having me.
0: So let's start with the news of Lindsey Graham's passing. How did we learn about his death over the weekend? Take me through it.
1: Well, this was all over social media, obviously. Then Donald Trump did a couple of interviews on Sunday morning, one of them literally in place of Lindsey Graham, where he was supposed to be speaking, in which Trump lionized him.
2: He was like a member of the family to me. It's very tough, actually. There was nobody like him. He loved being a politician. People loved him. Everybody loved him. Well, no, he had some enemies. He was a tough cookie. Don't misunderstand. He was a tough cookie in many ways.
1: And gave us a lot of whatever information Trump had, including some suspicious information. But
0: yeah, just elaborate for me a little bit more on what you're talking about there.
1: Well, Graham had just been back from Ukraine. Trump announced that Graham had called him in the evening on Saturday.
2: He said, we're all set for the Save America Act. He was pushing the Save America Act like crazy. He got back, said he just landed from Ukraine. I said, that's a long trip to make. He said, he sounded a little tired, but perfect, but a little bit tired. I had a right to be.
1: Told him that he was gung-ho and ready to work on the Save America Act, which is a voter registration and election security bill, supposedly.
0: Mm-hmm. And just why did you say it was suspicious?
1: Well, look, there's been stuff around social media about the fact that Graham had just come back from Ukraine. And Graham, as a lot of people know, was a strong advocate for Ukraine. And so there was talk about, did Vladimir Putin try to assassinate Graham by poisoning him the same way he did with Navalny or other dissidents? So that's the suspicious theory about it.
3: Authorities were called to his home, responding to initial reports of a cardiac arrest. Again, his office saying a brief and sudden illness. Do you have any more details?
2: I would think it would be that, because when I spoke to him, it could have been, you know, minutes before, based on, you know, based on the fact that I heard about the call, whatever time that was, so it was shortly before. But it had to be something like that, because he was, other than being tired, he was fine.
0: I saw people like Laura Loomer, mega influencer type, talking about how it could be Moscow. Bill Ackman, the very online financier, shared a video of Graham and commenting that he didn't look like a guy who had died days later. Bill Browder, the financier, who is also a big critic of the Kremlin, also a critic of Trump, talked about the need for a full investigation. And then I think also what really did throw some fuel on the fire was the head of the FBI, Kash Patel, who came out later in the day saying that the FBI was assisting local authorities and making every necessary resource available. I know that this preliminary report came out from the medical examiner, which found that it was an aortic tear. People have talked about how Graham's father died of a heart attack in his sleep at 69. Do you think any of this information will put some of that speculation to rest?
1: It's very hard to disabuse people of a conspiracy theory. I personally don't put credence in any of this stuff. The fact that Kash Patel spoke about it just tells you that this is the kind of thing that the present United States administration has to constantly put out, because its own supporters tend to believe conspiracy theories. This is a guy who has a history of heart disease in his own family, whose only known source of exercise was playing golf with Donald Trump now and then. Not exactly a model of health. It's entirely plausible that the simple explanation here is the correct one, that he had an aortic tear and that it was not visible to anyone, including people who think that they can diagnose someone by looking at them, until before it happened.

0: I want to get into the legacy of Graham with you more in just 1 minute, but first, just to stick with the conspiracy theories for a moment, I feel like I would be remiss not to mention that following Graham's death on Sunday, another U.S. Senator, Mitch McConnell of Kentucky, released what I think is fair to describe as a kind of proof of life photo with a current newspaper on his lap. And it was accompanied by a statement. He addresses his month-long hospital stay where not very many details have been released about his health. We talked about this on our show last week about the wild speculation that he was brain dead or dead. And his team was just keeping it secret until this deadline so that they wouldn't have to call a special election before the midterms. Even after this photo was released, you still saw people speculating that it was AI generated. And when you take these two examples together, I just am curious to know what you make of all the theories promulgated. Like, what does it say to you about the health of your democracy?
1: So I could distinguish the two cases if you'd like a little bit, but I can also give you sort of a general theory of this. The Mitch McConnell situation, there was plenty of behavior over time by McConnell and his staff, concealing what was going on. Him not appearing in public, there was no word. He's not voting. He was had been in a leadership position. He's a prominent person. They did plenty to create an appearance that was suspicious. So I can understand why, in the absence of that, a lot of people thought this guy was seriously ill, possibly dead, possibly brain dead. There had been an incident where publicly Mitch McConnell, standing at a microphone at a Senate press conference, had suddenly lost the ability to speak. So there was a track record that gave rise to some of that suspicion. In the Lindsey Graham case, there is none of that. All you have is that this guy who had a history of heart disease in his own family was flying back from Ukraine. That's where he had just been. Maybe something happened. So I would say there was no basis in the Graham case as opposed to the McConnell case. Mm-hmm. However, to your larger question, what we have in America is, and I can't speak for the rest of the world, we have a culture now that is used to the promulgation of conspiracy theories through social media and people believing statements that they read on social media, also images they see on social media. I have seen fake images of McConnell on social media, appearing in a hospital gown, but, you know, with multiple fingers, with, you know, things that convey the idea that images of McConnell cannot be trusted. I personally have seen among my own friends and family a circulation of fake videos from the World Cup claiming that Gianni Infantino, the head of FIFA, had apologized to Egypt for bad refereeing and for biased refereeing in that match. Turns out to be fake. This stuff is circulating all the time. And people who normally think that they can filter out false information or false images are falling for it. And so, number one, you can see how people believe this stuff. And number two, clearly there's a problem where we need more authority that's capable of suppressing this stuff by convincing people of what the actual truth is.
0: Okay, so let's move on to the legacy of Lindsey Graham, because we really are talking to you today because you wrote this excellent 7-part piece about Lindsey Graham back in 2023. About how he was basically this embodiment of how the Republican Party transformed under Donald Trump. You called it a case study in the rise of authoritarianism. And maybe just briefly, why did you use Graham to illustrate this change? Why focus on him?
1: Well, there were several Republican politicians who, during Donald Trump's rise, could have illustrated, they certainly participated in, the capitulation of the Republican Party to the rise of this American authoritarian. I chose Lindsey Graham because he was quite public in the way that he spoke about this. There are other politicians. Marco Rubio, now our Secretary of State, was a senator, also participated to some extent in this change in the Republican Party, but he didn't talk all the time. Lindsey Graham talked all the time. He was on TV all the time. Literally, at the moment when Lindsey Graham died, he was preparing to be on Meet the Press the next morning. In fact, he said, "I'll go to the doctor after I do Meet the Press." That's how much he was on TV. So because Graham was on TV, it was possible to track over time the changes in what he said about Trump. And he was constantly trying to explain himself. And so that's why I chose Lindsey Graham. It was possible to tell the story through him changing visibly over time.
0: Mm-hmm. And just take me through some of that. So he had already been representing South Carolina and Washington for about 2 decades by the time that Trump arrived on the political scene in a serious way in 2016.
2: Graham first represented South Carolina in the House before being elected to the Senate in 2002.
0: And back then, Graham had very different things to say about Donald Trump as a potential leader of the Republican Party.
3: You know how you make America great again? Tell Donald Trump to go to hell.
0: And how would you describe how he spoke about Trump back then?
1: Well, in 2015, when Donald Trump first appeared on the scene as a presidential candidate, Lindsey Graham was also running in that presidential race.
3: No one here, including me, ever expected to hear me say, I'm Lindsey Graham and I'm running for president of the United States.
1: Lindsey Graham was the most vocal, the most critical person speaking against Donald Trump. He was the person, certainly in the Republican Party, who said that Donald Trump was essentially a barbarian. Donald Trump was proposing to ban all Muslims from the United States. Donald Trump was saying that we should target the family members of terrorists. Donald Trump was saying we should have used the military to take oil from Iraq, which was a preview of Donald Trump using the military to take oil from Venezuela, a thing he has actually done. And so Lindsey Graham was the person who said, this guy is really bad. This guy is really dangerous. We shouldn't let him control our party. We shouldn't let him be president.
3: I think he's a kook. I think he's crazy. I think he's unfit for office.
4: He's a train wreck. He's a car wreck.
3: He's a race baiting, xenophobic, religious bigot.
1: And then Graham began to change his tune as Donald Trump began to win the Republican presidential race.
0: Yeah. And just tell me more about those first inklings that you saw where Graham's opposition to Trump was starting to soften.
1: Well, when I traced this, the first thing that I saw was that in May of 2016, when Donald Trump won the primary in Indiana and began to wrap up the Republican presidential nomination, he called Lindsey Graham. They had a phone call. They had a nice phone call. And Graham began to start to rationalize how he would support Donald Trump, this politician whom he had previously denounced. It was because Trump had the nomination. Graham wanted to support the Republican nominee. And then Donald Trump won the presidency. And at that point, Lindsey Graham thought or told himself, well, he's going to be president. I might as well try to influence him, so I should be nice to him.
3: Donald, you beat me like a drum. You're the president. I'm a senator. I want to help you. Let it go. Let's move on. And we're going to make America great again. Yeah.
1: And that's when Lindsey Graham began to talk to him all the time, began to play golf with Trump, began to have dinners with Trump. And it was all in an attempt to suck up to Trump to gain influence within his circle.
5: Do you think that he is a racist?
3: Absolutely not. Let me tell you what. You could be dark as charcoal and lily white, it doesn't matter, as long as you're nice to him. You could be the Pope and criticize him, it doesn't matter, he'll go after the Pope. You could be Putin and say nice things and he'll like you. Here's what I found, he's a street fighter. It's not the color of your skin that matters, it's not the content of your character, it's whether or not you show him respect and like him.
0: One pivotal moment for Graham in that first Trump presidency was during the appointment of Brett Kavanaugh to the Supreme Court. Kavanaugh had been accused of sexual assault by a professor of psychology who appeared before the Senate Judiciary Committee. And when a senator, Democratic Senator Dick Durbin, suggested that the confirmation process should be suspended so the FBI could investigate the allegation, Graham blew up.
3: If you wanted an FBI investigation, you could have come to us. What you want to do is destroy this guy's life, hold this seat open, and hope you win in 2020. You said that, not me.
0: What happened after that episode?
1: So this is clearly a moment that Donald Trump remembers strongly because he spoke about it on Meet the Press this week. It was that Graham, when Brett Kavanaugh was under threat from the Democrats for his confirmation, Graham exploded. Graham had the most emotional moment that anyone could remember him having, certainly at a hearing. And he denounced the Democrats.
3: This is the most unethical sham since I've been in politics. And if you really wanted to know the truth, you sure as hell wouldn't have done what you've done to this guy.
1: And he spoke with such venom about the Democratic Party. And this endeared him to the entire Republican base. Because Graham was not known as a firebrand on behalf of Donald Trump. All of a sudden, that's how he appeared. Donald Trump personally spoke to him, praised him. Graham became beloved among the hardcore Republican base in South Carolina and nationally, and it changed his relationship with the Republican base. He had always been thought of as a moderate. Now he was thought of as a truly a Trump man, because the polarization of politics in this country means that to be an influential Republican, you kind of have to be very harsh against the Democratic Party. And that's sort of what happened in that moment.
0: And then as the 2020 election approaches and Donald Trump starts hinting that he might not accept the results of that election, Graham stands by him, right? Keeps supporting him. And on election night, Graham wins, but Trump doesn't.
5: If you don't get this message, it's hopeless. Here's the message I got. People like what I'm doing, and I'm going to keep doing it.
0: In theory, Graham could have cut Trump loose then, but he doesn't. And so how does Graham respond to that loss?
1: This is the most surprising moment of the whole story, because up to this point, Trump has been president. You can make a case, I don't like it, but you can make a case that as a Republican senator, you need to curry favor with Trump. You need to defend Trump because he's influential. You're going to influence his decisions, which are going to help the country. And he has power over you. At this moment, Trump has just lost the presidential race. Graham has just won another Senate term. We give senators 6-year terms. He doesn't have to worry about running for office again for another 6 years. And so this is his chance to cut the cord with Trump. It's his chance to say, Trump is out of power. I'm going to let go of him, and I'm going to carve out my own path for the next 6 years. Whatever happens to me in 6 years, it happens. Instead, at the moment when Trump no longer has power, and the moment at which Trump is showing that he is of greatest danger, that is, Trump is trying to overturn the election, he's lying about the election results, he's beginning to marshal his supporters for what will be a march on the Capitol, Lindsey Graham instead decides that he is going to join in the lies about the 2020 election.
6: I've had a microphone in my face all day. When is Trump going to concede? I said, when are you going to ask a question about the 2020 election? When are you going to take seriously the idea that every vote counts? You want an outcome. You know, they can all go to hell as far as I'm concerned. I've had it with these people. Let's fight back. Let's give President Trump all the due process the law allows him. Let's call out cheating when we find it. Let's count every vote. Let's tell the social...
1: He's going to personally get involved. He's on the phone with the Secretary of State in Georgia trying to get him to overturn the results. He's threatening the governor of Georgia, saying he needs to call a special session.
6: Here's what I think. If you're not fighting for Trump now, when he needs you the most as a Republican leader in Georgia, people are not going to fight for you when you ask them to get reelected. There's a civil war brewing in Georgia for no good reason. It's not unreasonable to ask the legislature to come back in and order an audit of the signatures in the presidential race to see if the system worked. It's not unreasonable.
1: And then when it fails, when there's the January 6th eruption, Lindsey Graham says, well, I'm not going to try to overturn the results. He did not do that. But then he tries to bring Donald Trump back as the head of the Republican Party almost instantly. Again, at the moment when Trump is maximally disgraced and there was the greatest opportunity for the Republican Party to let go of him, Lindsey Graham said, no, Donald Trump is going to be our leader into the future and he is going to be our nominee again in 2024. So Lindsey Graham unnecessarily brought the menace back.
0: That was part of my conversation with Will Salatan, a political journalist with The Bulwark. 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I'm Jamie Poisson. Thank you so much for listening.

0: Good morning. 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In this first half hour, we'll hear how participants at the White Avenue Art Walk pulled together after stormy weather hit Edmonton over the weekend. And First Nations leaders from across Canada are meeting today for the Assembly of First Nations General Assembly. They're expected to discuss concerns about federal major projects legislation, water rights, and a lot more over the next couple days. So we'll take a closer look at the agenda and all the details. Right now in Edmonton, it is currently 16 degrees, east-northeast winds at 3 kilometers per hour. We'll see sunshine today, winds from the southeast at 20 up to 40 kilometers per hour, especially near the noon hour. We're looking at a high of 27 degrees and the humidex at 30 today, so it'll be a hot one out there. At 5:31, Tanara McLean joins us from our CBC Edmonton newsroom with a full list of all the news coming out of that newsroom. Good morning, Tanara.
1: Good morning, Tara. One person has died after a fire at an apartment building in North Edmonton late last night. The building is right on the corner of 132nd Avenue and 82nd Street, and emergency crews say the call came in around 9:20. As of this morning, fire crews can still be seen on a ladder dousing the building with water. The roof for most of the building has collapsed. The building has a row of businesses at the bottom and two floors of apartments on top. Police initially closed 82nd Street between 137th Avenue and the Yellowhead. As of this morning, a portion of that road has been reopened between 130th Avenue and the Yellowhead. In a press release, police said they were responding to a collision and an explosion at the site, but they did not give further details about the crash or if it is linked to the fire. We will have more details about the overall situation as we learn more. In other local news, the City of Edmonton has decided that an abandoned lot near downtown is a problem property, and they say it is the province's responsibility. Emma Zhao reports.
2: The Eric Cormack Center, a former hospital-turned-long-term care facility just west of downtown, has been deteriorating ever since it closed in 2012. Located in the Wekwentuan neighborhood along 112th Street, the site has seen a slew of fires and recent break-ins, prompting the city to classify it as a problem property. The province, which owns the building, listed it for sale in 2022, but says all the bids it received were below market value. The city told CBC News the building has been boarded up and vacant since July 8th, and that the province has not informed the city on what it intends to do with the property. They say the property now has 24/7 on-site security. A spokesperson for the Assisted Living and Social Services Ministry says the Alberta Social Housing Corporation is working with partners and developers on next steps for the site. Emma Zhao, CBC News, Edmonton.
1: A study out of Athabasca University says migrant workers are being put in a system that is designed for them to become de-skilled, and that is putting newcomers to Canada in precarious economic situations. Jamie Malbouf has more.
3: They are de-skilled and degraded over time.
4: Lead author Jason Foster found that the longer temporary workers stay in Canada, the worse their work opportunities become. He interviewed 148 temporary workers that had at least one status change, and he found that people's skills weren't being used, and they would do less and less stable jobs the longer they stayed.
3: We are missing out on human capacity.
4: Marco Luciano is the director of Migrante Alberta. He says this process is mentally straining on workers.
5: They get frustrated, they get depressed.
4: The study says there needs to be a clear path for people whose visas expire or who lose their job but want to stay in the country. The federal government said in a statement that the temporary foreign worker program is designed to fill gaps in the job market, and it does prioritize permanent residency for people already living in the country. Jamie Malbouf, CBC News, Fort McMurray.
1: And WestJet flight attendants may be going on strike in the coming weeks. They have been voting since last week on whether or not to walk off of the job. And today, union members are hosting an information picket. The CBC's Selim Valji has that story.
6: We're going to go first, right?
7: Travel plans for the August-long weekend may be in doubt for WestJet passengers. McGill University's John Graddick, who lectures on supply networks and aviation management, says the airline's flight attendants are among the lowest paid in all of Canada.
8: I think the WestJet flight attendants are peeved. It's not as if WestJet doesn't know this was coming. WestJet's known all along this was coming, that WestJet's flight attendants. The union is very upset.
7: At the heart of the dispute between the union and airline are the hours that flight attendants work but aren't compensated for. Alia Hussein is a WestJet flight attendant and president of the union.
6: We, in fact, are not being appropriately paid, and flight attendants that belong to QP Airline Division, a lot of us are in this similar situations, and we're all moving towards ending this whole concept of unpaid work.
7: WestJet flight attendants have until Wednesday to vote whether or not to strike, and the airline says it'll speak publicly on the potential labor dispute later today. Salim Valji, CBC News, Calgary.
1: And Tara, that is a look at news this half hour.
9: Thanks, Tanara. 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It's 5:35 right now. I'm Tara McCarthy, joined by Colton Hutchinson. Good morning, Colton.
10: Hey, Tara. How you doing?
9: I'm doing okay. Yeah, I had a pretty lazy rest of the day yesterday, mm-hmm. to be honest. Went to the gym and then just kind of went home, relaxed, read my book a bit, did a lot of cooking.
10: Nice.
9: Yeah. Yeah. Made some, do you buy much fish?
10: Not as much as I should.
9: I bought some really great tilapia the other day and then kind of did it with I baked it with a lemon garlic butter sauce.
10: Yeah.
9: It was really good.
10: The lemon adds a lot. I finally restocked some lemon pepper, and so threw that on some salmon on the barbecue. Mm-hmm. Holy.
9: Yeah.
10: Put it up a few notches there.
9: Even, I swear, just grab an actual lemon and just give it a squeeze once you're done cooking. Pretty much anything, and the vibrancy it gives to flavor is just unreal. It's so good. I don't know why I just don't have more lemons kicking around, because I always hate it when I don't have one, knowing how much it's going to just give that flavor, that little extra. How was the rest of your day?
10: About the same, a little lazy, lots of cooking for sure. I had to restock my fridge, definitely. Getting excited for the last few games of FIFA here today. I was talking to my neighbor who's retired, so he had a lot of opportunity to watch a lot of soccer over the last few weeks, and he's feeling sad already that it's going to be gone
9: in
10: a few days.
9: Yeah, I guess it has been filling a little bit of a hole, especially with all the rain we had too. It was kind of nice to have these soccer games when you didn't necessarily want to go outdoors, but now we're getting the nice weather and just a few soccer games left. Now, what are you hoping for the final?
10: For the final two teams, I'm not a huge fan of rematches. So that would be France and Argentina running back the 2022 World Cup. So I'd love to see England in there. England and Spain would be a fun one for sure.
9: Yeah.
10: I'm not a huge fan of Spain's playing style. They're a little shut down for me, a little laid back, and not a lot of goals. So I think the most exciting one would probably be France and England.
9: Yeah. Yeah. That would be really good. I think France is pretty much guaranteed to make it through.
10: No guarantees. Sports.
9: I don't know. I think they'll do it. I think they'll definitely make it to the final. But who knows? Anything could happen. We've seen a few little upsets here and there throughout the course of the different rounds. But so action starts today for the semifinals and then continues tomorrow. So it's England versus England versus
10: England, Argentina is tomorrow. Today.
9: Oh, that's right.
10: Today is
9: Spain.
10: France
9: is Spain. France. Spain and France today.
10: Both those games are 1 o'clock.
9: Yeah, exactly. And then the final will be on Sunday. So then, I guess you'll have to console your neighbor on Monday and make sure that he's got some other plans.
10: Oh, I'm sure he'll have some projects for me to work on with him.
9: Perfect. Perfect. How are things looking when it comes to the weather for today?
10: Well, throughout the day, we're expecting sunshine once again, and even warmer than yesterday. Temperature topping out at 27 degrees with the humidex set for 30 as a high. It's 16 degrees already this morning as we're waking up and not seeing much sunshine to start, but that'll come soon enough. Winds right now east-northeast 3 kilometers an hour. Also pick up out of the southeast, expecting 20, gusting to 40 near noon. Tonight, we'll see temperature drop down to 15 degrees with partly cloudy skies and a 30% chance of showers late this evening and after midnight with a risk of a thunderstorm. That carrying into tomorrow, where we'll see cloudy skies in the morning and a 30% chance of showers late in the afternoon. So back to these potential thunderstorms for late afternoon. So one more hot and definitely sunny one for us today with that 27 degree high.
9: Thanks, Colton. And it's 5:39 right now. The White Avenue Art Walk welcomed hundreds of artists to showcase their work this past weekend, but stormy weather created unexpected challenges for many of them. Severe storms damaged tents and artwork before and during the event. Jill Rozelle is the event producer with Activate Arts Alberta. She joined Radioactive host Min Dariwal to talk about what happened. So here's our conversation.
11: We dealt with the Friday storm and the Saturday storm, so Thankfully, the Friday storm happened after the event had closed, and so all of the artists had had packed up and gone home.
10: Right.
11: But we still keep tents up in McIntyre Park because, of course, we host the Edmonton Strathcona NDP breakfast in the morning, so we had those tents ready to go. That in itself was an interesting story that I'm sure we'll get into because we had to try and save those tents in that storm. And then we got another one on Saturday. And that one, of course, was in the middle of our event. And for sure, we had artists that lost some work. We lost a few tents. But when you consider that there's 480 artists this year, we figure that we all, you know, had a shared trauma and made it through. And Sunday morning, you would never have known.
12: So were you out there like on Friday night? Like what was going through your mind?
11: Oh, I was out there. I saw the
12: storm.
11: I saw the street light on 83rd Avenue come down.
12: Oh, that's
11: right.
12: When
11: it snapped, you've probably seen pictures around it. It looked like something from a movie, like something when you're witnessing something that doesn't actually, that's not really happening, right? Mm-hmm. For sure. I hadn't left the site yet. And the real funny thing is, I had just briefed our security team about things to do with weather and not. Word of a lie. Yeah. 10 minutes later, we were in the park just trying to save the tents that were there.
12: I'm assuming that all of those tents are, weighted down like by big concrete packs and things like that. Or?
11: Oh, for sure. Yeah. But you know, the weather severity of the weekend is more than those tents can endure.
12: I bet.
11: And of course, you know, they're all of different qualities and so forth. But it's still a temporary structure. Yeah. And when you get some of those winds that start to twist, the tents start to mangle.
12: No doubt. So what were you hearing from artists after they weathered those storms?
11: You know, there's been a lot of sharing and a really good coming together that, you know, it's nice. We never want to witness, you know, coming together in this kind of an event.
12: Right.
11: But the artists were really supporting each other. They're supporting each other and the patrons too. You know, during the event on Saturday, we had patrons and artists in the tent,
12: in their tents.
11: Like just holding down, right?
12: No.
11: Like just holding them down. And then afterwards, of course, we did a little bit of a cleanup.
12: Yeah.
11: We did have to do a slow shutdown of the site because obviously we had to dry everything out because we also had flooding. But truly, the artists were supporting each other. They were helping each other out. They were lending each other tents. We had one artist that went to Canadian Tire and bought a couple extras just so they could hand it out.
12: Wow.
11: And also, you know, just sharing stories from the veteran artists that have done this before about how it's okay, right? Go home and grab some of your other art to bring tomorrow, make some new art to bring tomorrow, and sharing that experience in a way that comes together and supports the community.
12: And so what was the turnaround like on Sunday then once all these storms had moved through town?
11: You would be very surprised. Yeah. We came out on Sunday morning. It was 10 a.m. We were all set up. The sun was in the sky and we were ready to go like it never happened.
12: Yeah. I'm sure there's so

0: you know, it's coming so that the artist can already start to prepare. Because if they're in the middle of selling, they're not paying attention necessarily to what the clouds are doing around them.
1: Yeah.
0: And so I think how it comes out of this is that learning that you just carry forward in any market or any exhibit that you're doing outside.
1: Tough to protect some of those pieces though, right?
0: They're big. Sure.
1: Like, you can't just throw that in a Rubbermaid container.
0: No, you can't.
1: Yeah.
0: Though the industrial strength clear plastic works pretty good.
1: That works pretty good, as you've all found out. Regarding the festival itself, Edmonton Art Walk, it is, 31 years? What is it about this festival that's become so popular? It keeps people coming back.
0: You know, it's, I keep saying the word community. You know, we have a very, very strong local community here that supports our local artists. The majority of the artists in the White Avenue Art Walk are from Edmonton, though we do have people that travel from outside. And they bring their friends, they bring their family. We have patrons that have been coming to this event now to see their favorite artists for years and in the process have discovered new artists and become patrons of now a second favorite artist. It's that long-standing gathering that celebrates the visual arts in this community that keeps it going.
2: Jill Rozelle is with Activate Arts Alberta and the producer of the White Avenue Art Walk. She was speaking with Radioactive host Min Dhariwal. Body Wash is a Montreal duo formed by Chris Stewart and Rosie Long Dechter. Their music mixes British dream pop with folk and atmospheric pop. And after a 3-year hiatus, Body Wash is back. They've released a new single. They describe the song as being about the built environment of Montreal. So here's Body Wash with Come and Go.

0: 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It is a Tuesday morning, the 14th of July, and Colton Hutchinson has a look at the forecast, but also just a note for anyone driving out and about already this morning, right, Colton?
1: Yeah, our top story this morning has to do with a fire on the north side. So that is causing traffic issues. 132nd Avenue and 82nd Street. 82nd Street is closed from 132nd south all the way to the Yellowhead, so you won't be able to get through in that area, and 132nd as well around that intersection closed in both directions. So do avoid the area as crews still are on scene working on that fire that happened last night. And if you want more details on that story, our web story is up cbc.ca/Edmonton. You'll hear it from Tanera McLean throughout the morning here on Edmonton AM as well. I'll look at the forecast for today. 27 degrees is our high with sunny skies. So it'll be a hot one. Humidex is set for 30. 16 degrees is where we're at currently. Winds east-northeast at 3 kilometers an hour. Expecting those to change directions and pick up southeast 20, gusting to 40 near noon. Potential for some showers and a thunderstorm late this evening and after midnight. 15 degrees is our overnight low. Into tomorrow, we'll see a temperature of 27 once again with a 30% chance of showers late in the afternoon and staying hot through the rest of the week as well, seeing a trio of days, 29 degrees with sunny skies Thursday and into the first half of the weekend. Once again today, we're heading towards 27 and a current temperature of 16 degrees.
0: Well, we still have a lot to come in our next hour here on Edmonton AM, including an Edmonton salon owner is creating a welcoming space for hijabi women and sharing expert advice on maintaining healthy hair under the hijab. So we'll hear more about that. Also, why should kids be the only ones to get all the summer camp fun? We'll head to the Winspear Center because they put on a special camp, but it's for adults only. It's called the Rusty Musicians Summer Camp. So one of our CBC reporters popped by to find out how adults are having some summer camp fun as well. And then still to come later in the morning as well, community-owned housing in the south part of Chinatown is the focus for a grassroots organization. Now, last week, we did hear about some new development, some rezoning that's been done by City Council that would allow for a mixed-use high-rise tower near Pacific Mall in Chinatown. But this group is looking at some need for community housing in South Chinatown. So we'll find out more about their initiative and what they're looking at. Also, basketball and mentorship together through a program that's making a difference among underserved youth and young men. So we'll find out about Edmonton Brothers Basketball. That's in our 7 o'clock hour here on Edmonton AM. 5:51 right now. Hundreds of chiefs and First Nations leaders are meeting in Ottawa this week for the Assembly of First Nations Annual General Assembly. Their agenda includes everything from housing to water rights. Leaders are also expected to discuss Ottawa's major projects legislation and the need to consult with Indigenous groups. Negan Sinclair is a professor of Indigenous Studies at the University of Manitoba. He's also a columnist with the Winnipeg Free Press. Negan joins us now. Good morning.
2: Good morning, Tara.
0: How much of a priority is the topic of major projects expected to be at this annual General Assembly this week?
2: So over the next few days out in Ottawa, Algonquin territory, you'll see a few hundred chiefs discussing about 54 resolutions, and some will be attending live, some will be virtual attending, and these 54 resolutions, there'll be every issue under the sun. There's many different interests of First Nations across the country, but the two most important issues are major projects and water. Now, major projects will be the big issue that will be discussed for most of those meetings, because the federal Carney government has announced, of course, that there will be several projects that will be announced in fall. Those will be pushed ahead, and the expectation is those projects will start, and there's a one-year deadline to have First Nations consultation for those projects. Now, of course, that's almost an impossible deadline for any First Nation to work with, let's say, a private company, for example, or a provincial entity, whatever it would be. It's almost impossible to even just to have environmental assessments, to have First Nations rights included, to make sure that the orca whales, the salmon, the caribou, whichever impacts those First Nations, never mind the fact that First Nations live on very small areas of land, and if you ran a pipeline through it, it would involve impacting that entire community. Thinking about where rights begin and end and how are where those are impacted takes a very long period of time. It has to be something that's proactively done, not reactively done. And so the federal government has almost set up an impossible situation that may or may not end up in litigation and conflict. And as a result, chiefs have to figure out a way to deal with this collectively and not work competitively. And part of that is having First Nations from all these different walks of life who will all be impacted, for example, let's say on a pipeline that will go from, let's say, Alberta to Ontario, which has been proposed by the premiers of those provinces. Mm-hmm. How can First Nations work together collectively instead of having a sort of divide and conquer strategy that the federal government has used in the past to get projects done?
0: Right. And with that in mind, what will you be watching for then as those discussions unfold about these major projects and that collaborative approach?
2: Well, you're actually seeing a lot of collaboration. This movement in Alberta for separatism by a very small segment of people, and of course with Alberta Premier Daniel Smith, has actually created a lot of unity amongst chiefs from Alberta and BC, which make up about a third of all the chiefs in Canada. And seeing chiefs unified on a particular issue means that they, you know, no decision that's made at the AFN is binding, because the AFN is not a government, it's a lobby group. It's an opportunity for chiefs to come together and work collectively. But if you can come up with something in which people then commit to an idea and a way to work together, that's going to be very difficult to simply ignore First Nations rights if you're trying to get a pipeline driven through BC, for example. But it's not just about pipelines, it's also about dams and mines and really any infrastructure project. And so chiefs will be working together to try to find a way to act ethically with one another so that there's not an opportunity for one First Nations to, for example, get all the infrastructure investment and for another one to be in dire poverty.
0: Mm-hmm. You mentioned water is another big topic at this meeting. The First Nations Clean Water Act is also on the agenda. So what is this bill and why is it controversial?
2: So this water legislation by the Carney government is called Bill C-37. And it responds to a class action suit in 2021 that required the federal government to come up with legislation involving water on First Nations. Now, we know that there's about 50 or so First Nations that are in crises involving water. They often have to boil water for their taps, or they simply just don't have water supplied to their homes, or if it is, it's tainted, it's polluted. And so there's been two different approaches. There's the federal government led under Justin Trudeau, which recognized the First Nations right to water. That's a long-term attempt to give what every other Canadian has, which is if you were in any municipality, town or city in this country, you had a situation involving a boil water advisory, you would have that fixed in a weekend. For First Nations, that lasts over decades because it involves budgetary considerations, political willpower, et cetera, whether the government even has an interest to deal with that situation. What the Carney government has done is it's removed the protection of the First Nations' right to water. And what they've done is they've said, we're only going to deal with these emergency situations, about $4.6 billion over 5 years, which seems like a lot of money. But what it does is it creates a kind of Band-Aid solution for a few First Nations instead of dealing with the issue wholeheartedly. And if there was a First Nations right to water, then the federal government would be bound to deal with those issues right away. But if you're only going to deal with a few First Nations, chiefs have to make the decision. Do you support those few First Nations that are in emergency situations, or do you lobby for a bigger wholesale approach by the federal government to have a First Nations right to water? And the chiefs have to make a decision.
0: Mm-hmm. Negan, it's been great to talk with you a little bit about what's going on at this annual general meeting. Thanks for filling us in.
2: Yeah, Miigwech, thanks so much.
0: Negan Sinclair is a professor of Indigenous Studies at the University of Manitoba. He's also a columnist for the Winnipeg Free Press. We're just a couple minutes away now from 6 o'clock. Tanara McLean has a look at a headline coming out of our CBC Edmonton newsroom this morning. Good morning, Tanara.
3: Good morning, Tara. Well, perhaps you're making plans for your August-long weekend. That is August 1st to 3rd this year. And you are going on a flight domestically in Canada and you've booked with WestJet. There could potentially be a strike that could start as early as August 2nd, right in the middle of that weekend. Today, WestJet flight attendants will be voting about whether or not they do want to go on strike. The company says today they will also be giving an update about that situation. I'll have a few more details about the possibility of that happening and kind of what is behind all of this. That will be in the newscast at 6:30.
0: Sounds good. Thanks, Tanara. And Colton Hutchinson has a look at the forecast for us on this Tuesday morning.
1: Well, 16 degrees is where we're starting out and heading towards 27 degrees with sunshine throughout the day. 15 is our overnight low, a 30% chance of showers overnight. Into Wednesday, seeing another 27 degree day and a 30% chance of showers for the afternoon and into the evening as well. Staying hot throughout the week, seeing temperatures as high as 29 Thursday through Saturday, all three of those days. Sticking with that high of 29. 27 is going to feel pretty warm today with that Humidex at 30. I'll give folks a traffic note here. We do have a closure. 82nd Street between 137th Avenue and Yellowhead Trail closed in all directions as police and emergency crews respond to a fire in the area. And we do have a story on that fire on our website, cbc.ca/Edmonton. But that will affect traffic throughout the morning. Once again, that's 82nd Street closed between 132nd Avenue all the way down to the Yellowhead. Pound 740, the number to call if you see any trouble in your commute through the morning.
0: We'll check in with Sarah Ritchie, a political reporter with the Canadian Press, in our next hour. She'll give us a closer look at the Prime Minister's latest infrastructure announcements, from carbon capture in the West to a new border bridge in the East.
4: This is World Report. Good morning. I'm Marcia Young. For the third consecutive day, the U.S. has bombed Iran. Several areas have been hit near the Strait of Hormuz, including the city of Bandar Abbas. Iran is firing back, launching counterstrikes on Persian Gulf nations hosting U.S. bases. Fighting has been focused on the Strait of Hormuz and gaining control of the critical waterway. The CBC's Crystal Gomansing is following developments from London.
5: Missiles and jets roared into the sky as a part of a five-hour-long American bombardment campaign. The U.S. is exerting military might in order to neutralize Iran's ability to control the Strait of Hormuz.
6: Iran can easily harass shipping.
5: Mehran Kamravi is a professor of government at the University of Georgetown in Qatar.
6: Iran is keenly aware that it cannot go toe-to-toe militarily with the United States, and so it wants to turn the military conflict into an economic one.
5: The battle for the globally significant waterway is also prompting strikes across the Persian Gulf. Following the American operations, Iran hit back. The Islamic Revolutionary Guards Corps claims to have hit weapons support depots, a satellite communication center, and accommodations for U.S. forces in Bahrain, as well as Prince Hassan Air Base in Jordan. The U.S. appears undeterred. President Donald Trump said yesterday the U.S. has tremendous amounts of ammunition.
7: And we're hitting them very hard, and it'll continue, and we'll see what happens.
5: The U.S. says it's blocking all Iranian vessels in the strait, but it's open for all others, although Trump says he plans to start charging tolls to provide safe passage. That flies in the face of international law, and it's unclear if any shipping companies would pay. Crystal Gomansing, CBC News, London.
4: Civilian seafarers are the ones paying the price in the Strait of Hormuz. Yesterday, an Iranian cruise missile tore into two UAE-flagged oil tankers in Omani waters. An Indian sailor was killed and several others wounded. The CBC's Susan Ormiston is in Mumbai following the story. And Susan, what is the response from the Indian government?
8: Well, look, I mean, this has just highlighted the vulnerability of Indian seafarers in this war. I mean, the Iranian strike on the Albahaya and the Mombasa killed one Indian seafarer, injuring eight others, and six of those were also Indian nationals. So India provides about a fifth of the entire crew on commercial vessels globally. And since March 1st, nine of those people have died. So this morning, the Indian Foreign Ministry summoned Iran's deputy ambassador in Delhi to register a formal complaint to Iran. And in a statement, India said it's deeply concerned and that targeting of commercial shipping must cease.
4: How does the latest hostility affect international shipping?
8: Well, it's not changing the crews. Many of them are stuck there behind the Strait of Hormuz. We talked to one Indian captain last week who got out, but he said he would not be going back to the Gulf until this war is over. For many of the crew, though, that's not an option. They have to bring home wages. But it's really increasing pressure again on India's Prime Minister Narendra Modi. to keep mariners' safety at the top of his political agenda. I mean, families are asking for compensation for their deaths. You know, the pictures of bodies coming back from the Gulf, of course, are a very difficult thing for the country to see.
4: Thank you, Susan.
8: You're welcome.
4: The CBC, Susan Ormiston in Mumbai. The U.S. Department of Homeland Security says an ICE agent shot and killed a man in Maine. A Colombian man was shot inside a vehicle early yesterday. Homeland Security says he was attempting to leave the scene of an immigration operation, but Maine Senator Angus King is questioning that.
9: The statement does not allege that the officer felt that he was in danger. The bottom line is, you have to either fear for your own safety or the safety of others. And so far, we haven't seen evidence of that.
4: King says ICE officials told him the man was not the target of their warrant. This is the second fatal shooting by an immigration officer in less than a week. Last Tuesday, a 52-year-old Mexican national was shot and killed in Houston. Immigration and Customs Enforcement says he tried to ram agents with his vehicle, but Texas officials say the federal agency is not sharing any information or evidence. Prime Minister Mark Carney's push to build infrastructure is running into friction with First Nations leaders. The Assembly of First Nations is gathering for its annual General Assembly in Ottawa today. Chiefs say they welcome the economic development, but are warning Ottawa that consultation is a crucial step in the process. Olivia Stefanovic reports.
10: There's been a shift on priorities that we feel.
11: After working for a little over a year with Prime Minister Mark Carney, Assembly of First Nations National Chief Cindy Woodhouse-Niepenack can't say Carney considers the relationship with First Nations as the most important, like his predecessor.
10: It's different than what it was with Justin Trudeau, for sure.
11: One of the main differences is Carney's push to build major infrastructure projects as a way for Canada to assert its sovereignty and become less reliant on the U.S.
12: They want to expedite this process without coming to the table and talking to us.
11: Joanna Bernard is the AFN regional chief for New Brunswick. She says First Nations want economic development, but they want it done responsibly, and they need to be more involved as stakeholders, owners, and investors.
12: We're no longer going to be giving up our resources for a little bit of money here and there for education or housing. Those days are over.
11: Part of this week's AFN gathering will focus on planning another meeting. This one, a historic first between the AFN, premiers, and the Prime Minister, scheduled for this fall. Olivia Stefanovic, CBC News, Ottawa.
4: Environment Canada is issuing heat warnings and alerts across several provinces. Experts say temperatures in some regions could reach the mid-40s. It has health authorities concerned about heat-related illnesses. The CBC's Talia Sarv has more.
13: You leave this apartment?
14: Yes. Going door-to-door, health workers in Montreal, like Runa Lila, hand out cooling kits. It's here keeping cool isn't just for comfort, but a necessity.
15: Some family, they don't have the AC. So in that case, this is very important.
14: From southeast Saskatchewan to Quebec's west, Canada is feeling the heat. Four provinces under warnings this week. Jennifer Vanos researches connections between extreme heat and human health. She urges Canadians to take precautions, particularly children, seniors, and those with pre-existing illnesses.
16: Pay attention to your body. Stay hydrated. If you're going to do activity, do it earlier in the day or find an indoor space that's cool to do it. Check in on each other.
14: 2026 is on track to be one of the hottest years on record globally, which many climate scientists attribute to human-caused climate change. It comes as heat waves continue to grip Europe, where thousands of related deaths were reported in June. Talia Sarv, CBC News, Toronto.
4: Hong Kong is offering four-legged customers a seat at the table. Hundreds of restaurants across the city can now secure new permits, allowing dogs to sit inside with their owners. Officials hope reversing the decades-old ban will encourage more local spending. Laura Westbrook reports from Hong Kong.
17: A pug sitting on a chair inside a coffee shop. The first time this has been allowed in Hong Kong in more than 30 years.
18: We need to prepare some poster. We need to prepare our license to show on the wall.
14: Leslie Ng owns Trinity Dumpling Bar in the heart of Hong Kong's business district. His restaurant is one of more than 900 eateries, coffee shops and bars in the city that now allow pets into their premises. Dogs must be leashed and near their owners. Pet owners make up roughly 10% of the population in Hong Kong. Leslie Ng says since the pandemic, many residents have been spending their money across the border in mainland China, where prices are cheaper.
18: I don't think that will get us a lot of profit, but I think it's worth it because when it came into our business, it like more varieties.
14: Customer Rex Fung is supportive of the policy.
19: Pets is our friend, so as long as they keep discipline, clean, don't disturb other people, I think it's very most welcoming policy.
14: Leslie says people aren't spending as much as before the pandemic, while rents have remained high for restaurants like his. So while he's happy that the city is becoming more pet-friendly, he will wait and see how much letting furry companions inside his business will help his bottom line. Laura Westbrook, the CBC News, Hong Kong.
4: And that is the latest national and international news from World Report. 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

0: Good morning. I'm Tara McCarthy. 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Why should kids get all the summer camp fun? We'll head to the Windspear Center and listen in on a band camp for adult musicians. Right now, with a look at weather, here's Colton Hutchinson.
1: Well, hot one ahead for us today. 27 degree high with the sunshine. 14 degrees is where we're starting. Chance for showers overnight and into tomorrow, but one more sunny day for us ahead with that 27 high.
0: And Tanara McLean has a look at a headline from our CBC Edmonton newsroom. Good morning, Tanara.
2: Good morning, Tara. Well, we are working to find more details about a situation that happened in North Edmonton last night. Around 9:20, emergency crews got a call about an apartment fire at 132nd Avenue and 82nd Street. A city spokesperson did tell us that one person has died. We'll have an update for you in the newscast at 6:30.
0: Thanks, Tanara. I'm back to Colton with a first look at traffic this morning.
1: We may see some delays in the north end on 153rd Ave throughout the next year or so as there's construction project happening. So westbound 153rd Ave is down to one lane from 97th Street over to Beaumaris Road. That'll be ongoing for the entire calendar year and into next as well. Pound 740, the number to call if you see any trouble in your commute, or you can text 587-336-2929.
0: Thanks, Colton. 11 minutes now after 6 o'clock. It's summer and kids' day camps are in full swing, but younger Edmontonians aren't the only ones having fun out there. The Windspear Center is nearby our CBC studio in the Downtown Arts District, and that venue is home to the Edmonton Symphony Orchestra. A special program there lets adults have their own camp experience. The Rusty Musicians Summer Camp is for adults only. CBC reporter Liam Harrop pulled some strings and went to check it out.
3: Hello, everybody. Long time no see. Here we go again. It was a fantastic rehearsal last night. Thank you so much for your great work. Let's look at drums, please.

0: My name is Aiden Dugan, and I'm the new assistant principal oboe of the Edmonton Symphony Orchestra. Right, so this program is really quite flexible. We have players of all ages and all experience levels and levels of skill on their instruments coming together for a week to work on their craft. We get to put together some large-scale pieces of music written for symphony orchestra. So we have basically a full-size symphony orchestra, almost the size of the Edmonton Symphony, around 63 players. And each section is a faculty member to work with all of our rusty players. So I work with the oboists, and it's just been a wonderful week of giving them some feedback on how to play the repertoire, sort of working with them at their own skill level and progressing, you know, in what we can and questions they have. And it's lots of fun. If you're thinking of picking up an instrument you've left in the closet, for my oboe students, they left their oboe for 16 years. My other student, 17 years. And they're coming back to it, and they just pick up right where they left off, because the biggest thing they found was they surprised themselves with how much they still knew and how much they still loved about it. And it's never too late to start. So.
1: B, ride on it. And
2: I'm Bernie Rabsky. I look forward to this every year. I come up from Red Deer to spend a week here, and the coolest part is how bad we sound the first day and how good we sound during the concert.
3: How many times have you been coming to this?
2: So this is the fourth in a row ever since it restarted after COVID. I've been trying to make it an annual pilgrimage almost.
3: So are you a rusty musician?
2: I'm breaking the rust off. I'm actually just trying to improve a little bit. We don't get opportunities like this in Red Deer. I'm not one of those guys who used to be amazing. I'm getting better every year. So I play something called the viola. It's a cross between a cello and a violin. So we come in from about 9 till 5 every day and then go off and do our own thing. I'm fortunate I can stay with some family here. And then we all get together for a big concert on Sunday and impress our family and friends.
3: So are you going to be releasing like your single after this?
2: I think if I can get my instructor to play along, then we've got a chance.

0: Hi, my name's Joe Pamplin. I'm from Yellowknife, and I have traveled to Edmonton to participate in the Rusty Musicians Camp as a conductor.
1: Wow, you came all the way from Yellowknife for this?
0: Yeah, came all the way down. There are actually 5 of us this year from Yellowknife visiting. This is my 5th year coming.
1: Well, wow, well, what makes you come back every year?
0: It's a great group of people. I get to come and be a musician, which I don't often get to do in my normal day-to-day life. I will keep coming as long as I can. It's my week.
1: What does music mean to you?
0: Everything. It's the beating heart of the soul. Yeah. Music's gotten me through a lot of stuff, so without it, I don't know what I would do. Last year, I got to conduct a piece from the beginning to end, and it was amazing. But that's not something I could have done without having those previous 3 years of, you know, trial and error. It's not about getting down on yourself because you weren't successful in your first attempt. It's about learning and analyzing what could you do better. Just continuing to incorporate that into your own practice and helping yourself become the best musician you can.

0: You heard from participants at the Rusty Musicians Summer Camp, and they were speaking with CBC reporter Liam Harrop. The camp wrapped up at the Winspear Center on Sunday. We're just coming up to 18 minutes now after 6 o'clock. Let's talk sports with Scott Regier. Good morning, Scott.
1: Hey, Tara.
0: Some are calling it the final before the final at the World Cup. So what do you make of today's matchup between France and Spain?
1: Pretty hard to dispute that assessment. Mm-hmm. Neither of these countries, Tara, has trailed yet at the World Cup. France has outscored its opponents 14-2, while Spain has done the same against theirs to the tune of a 10-1 differential. They both have a multitude of superstars, led by France's Kylian Mbappe and Spanish wunderkind Lamine Yamal. Now, unlike Mbappe, Yamal, Tara, has largely been left off the score sheet at the tournament so far. He has just one goal, although Yamal says he's not overly fussed about that.
2: Every tournament is different. I don't think it's the manager's fault I haven't scored 5 goals. It's just how things go. And to be honest, it's not worrying me. We are winning. When I was a kid, I watched World Cups where Spain were eliminated, and that hasn't happened to us. So I'm just focusing on that, on keeping our run going and playing more games. The more matches I play, the more goals I can score. So that's the only thing that matters.
1: I love you, Mal, saying when I was a kid. He still embraces. He turned 19 yesterday. It's worth noting, despite that youth, though, Yamal's already been part of 2 semifinal wins with Spain over France. The first came when he was just days shy of his 17th birthday, when Yamal scored in a 2-1 win during the European Championship semifinals. And then Spain beat France 5-4 in a Nations League semifinal just last year. So, you know, everybody's talking about France being the maybe overwhelming favorites to win this World Cup. Spain's going to have something to say about that. Kickoff is at 1 o'clock Mountain Time.
0: How do you think this is going to play out? You think they'll duke it out all the way to shootout, or how do you think?
1: I'm praying for an early France goal.
0: Yeah.
1: Because otherwise the Spaniards are going to ticky-tacka their way away from the French as much as possible, just playing keep away with the ball. But an early France goal changes everything,
0: mm-hmm.
1: and Spain will have to be more positive. If Spain does retain the ball and prevent Mbappe and company from scoring, and we saw in a couple of games with France, they were really stymied for long spells.
0: Mm-hmm.
1: It can be done.
0: Yeah.
1: Then if this goes to, heaven forbid, penalty kicks, I'd like the Spaniards. Simon, their goalie, is fantastic in penalty kicks. So we'll see.
0: Yeah, we'll see how it goes. It'll be fun to watch, I think, nonetheless. But let's go to baseball now, because there was an unexpected winner in last night's All-Star Home Run Derby.
1: That's the sound of St. Louis Cardinals slugger Jordan Walker playing spoiler in Philadelphia last night, homering on his final 6 swings to knock off Phillies slugger Kyle Schwarber, 12-11, and silencing the Philly Boo Birds in the process at the Home Run Derby. Here is Walker.
3: My thought was Philly's brutal, I mean, honestly. But I think it's pretty special because they love their players, you know. I mean, I'd never hear people cheer so loud for, like, you know, Schwarber and Harper. And those guys did their thing for sure. But can't hate them because that's their hometown guy. So I just got to play the game.
1: There you are, Jordan Walker of the Cardinals. The game itself, All-Star game itself, goes tonight with a strong Blue Jays element to it. We have Louis Varland in the bullpen for the American League. Dylan Cease gets the start. And, of course, Ernie Clement at second base and batting 9th. So we'll talk more about that next hour.
0: Sounds good. Thanks for this, Scott.
1: You betcha.
0: That's Scott Regier from our CBC Sports Desk. We're just coming up to 6:22.

0: 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I'm Tara McCarthy. Hope your morning's off to a good start so far. Colton Hutchinson has updates in traffic if you're just about to head out on your commute.
1: Yeah, things are moving well at this time. Not seeing any stalls or collisions out there. Bit of a lineup on Terwilliger as you're approaching the White Mud, the White Mud eastbound right around that same turn. Now, the Rainbow Valley Bridge, the pedestrian bridge, is open at Rainbow Valley now. It's been under construction for a while, so it's a shared-use path to the north side of the White Mud, and soon enough we will see a pedestrian bridge going over the White Mud at 142nd Street, so that's set to wrap up here in a few weeks. So transportation corridor becoming a little more active for the that White Mud Rainbow Valley area. If you do see any trouble in your commute through the morning, pound 740, the number to call, or you can text 587-336-2929. Beautiful day ahead, 27 degree high. It's going to be hot out there. Sunny skies is what we're expecting. Humidex set for 30. Current temperature of 14 degrees. Winds are north-northeast at 4 kilometers an hour. Those will pick up out of the southeast at 20, gusting to 40 near noon. Overnight low of 15 degrees and a 30% chance of showers late this evening and after midnight with a risk of a thunderstorm. 27 once again tomorrow, becoming cloudy in the morning and a 30% chance of showers late in the afternoon. And then seeing sunshine and even warmer temperatures Thursday and into the weekend. 29 degrees for both Thursday, Friday, and Saturday. So be hot days out at Kinsman Park for the Great Outdoors Comedy Festival, which is this weekend. I know you're heading out to one of those shows, Tara.
0: Yeah, I'm going on Friday, so I can deal with the hot weather. I'd prefer that over pouring rain.
1: Yeah, exactly. For sure. I just watched Jeff R. Curry's special, one of the headliners for the Great Outdoors Comedy Festival. He's got a new one on Netflix. Worth a watch if you're not making it out to the festival, or even if you are, just to get a sense of what you might be in for. Some great crowd works, which seems to be kind of the theme this year with Matt Rife headlining and Jeff R. Curry, two comedians that really like to pick people out of the crowd.
0: So. Mm-hmm. Which is a tough thing to do when you're at Kinsman Park. Yeah. It's a little different than when you're even in a big theater. Mm-hmm. You're still pretty close to the crowd, but I think all those VIP table ticket holders might be feeling a little nervous.
1: They've
0: now.
1: Got the spotlight on them for sure.
0: Definitely. They're not going to pick us out when we're in the general admission yeah. section way in the back where I'll be. 6:24 right now. We're less than a month away from the Edmonton Folk Music Festival. And as per usual, it's pretty tough to get your hands on tickets to the annual event now. Festival passes are sold out, but we have some to give away for you and a friend or family member to go. In order to win the passes, though, you have to stay tuned to the next song we're about to play. And then also to the song that we'll play at 7:20 this morning. Email us the name of both artists of both songs and you'll be entered into our draw to be the winner. First up is a folk trio from London, Ontario. They're called The Pairs and their latest album is titled Together on a Rock. So here's a song off the record. This is The Pairs with Good Bad Day.

0: That's Ontario folk trio The Pairs with Good Bad Day. It's off their latest album, Together on a Rock. The Pairs are performing at this year's Edmonton Folk Music Festival. And we're giving away two passes to the festival, so keep track of the name of that artist. Then stay tuned for another one coming up at 7:20. So all you have to do is keep listening, email us the name of both acts once you know them, and you could win. Still to come in the next hour, I should say half hour, we'll go to Ottawa and check in with Sarah Ritchie, a political reporter with the Canadian Press. We'll take a closer look at the Prime Minister's latest infrastructure announcements, from carbon capture in the West to a new border bridge in the East. The time now is 6:30. Here's Tanara McLean with the CBC Edmonton News.
1: Good morning. Fire crews could still be seen on a ladder early this morning, dousing an apartment building with water at 82nd Street and 132nd Avenue. A City of Edmonton spokesperson said one person has died after a fire was called around 9:20 last night. There are no immediate reports of other injuries. The roof for most of the building has collapsed. The building has a row of businesses on the bottom floor and two floors of apartments on top. Police initially closed 82nd Street between 137th Avenue and the Yellowhead. As of this morning, 82nd Street is open between 130th Avenue and the Yellowhead. In a press release, police said they were responding to a collision and an explosion at the site, but did not give further details about the crash or if it is linked to the fire. We will have more details about the overall situation as we learn some more. Well, if you've walked in the Wekwentua neighborhood south of Jasper along 112th Street, chances are you've seen a massive brick building with a barrier around it. It is the former Eric Cormack Center, and it was a long-term care facility. The site is now overgrown after closing in 2012, and the city says it is a problem property because of several fires and break-ins. But it is owned by the provincial government. David McKellarin lives close to the site. He is torn about what needs to be done to fix the problem.
2: We would love to see this as a beautiful site. In my lifetime, I'm 80 now, so I would not want to see construction here for my few years left to have dust coming into my condo across the street here, but we would certainly be after it. We would be with it.
1: A press secretary for the Ministry of Assisted Living and Social Services says the Alberta Social Housing Corporation is working with partners and developers to figure out what to do with that site. Elsewhere in the province, two new programs have been launched in Lloydminster this summer that are aimed at addressing what the city is calling social disorder. The city says the programs are a success after just a couple of weeks in place, but local organizations who have services for vulnerable people say demand is still outpacing their capacity to help. Jessica Campbell has more.
3: The Enforcement and Navigation Unit pairs a community peace officer with a social worker, and the Clean City team focuses on cleaning up the streets. Andrew DeGricci is the Director of Public Safety for the City of Lloydminster. He says the program has seen success in the 2 weeks they've been deployed.
4: We've had a number of people that we've already gotten entered into treatment services, so that's a big success.
3: He says the city is looking to connect people with resources in Edmonton, Saskatoon, and in the community. Michael Davison is the chair of the Lloydminster Men's Shelter. He says the shelter has been at full capacity for approximately a year.
5: The need is just greater than the capacity, is the truth. So if they were to direct them to us, if we're at capacity, there's not much we can do.
3: The two programs are expected to run for the remainder of the summer before returning in 2027. Jessica Campbell, CBC News, Lloydminster.
1: If you haven't heard by now, as of yesterday, people in Alberta can now legally bet on sports using private operators. It's a new regulated iGaming system, and that means there is a race for private companies and online casinos to stake their claim in the provincial gambling market. But the Better Business Bureau is warning people about fake gaming ads that continue to plague the industry. Wes LaFortune is with the BBB. He says fake online ads confuse consumers into thinking they are on an approved iGaming site.
6: The point of our alert is to make people aware, make consumers aware that often there's fraudulent activity attached to social media ads. Really important to verify, be skeptical, because often these links are fraudulent. They take your personal information, take your credit card information, and then steal money from you.
1: LaFortune says many of the recent fake ads feature well-known sports stars. Alberta is the second province in Canada to offer regulated online gambling behind Ontario. And WestJet flight attendants may soon be walking off of the job. They have until tomorrow to vote whether or not to go on strike. If they do choose to strike, that could happen as early as August 2nd, right in the middle of the long weekend. Alia Hussein is a flight attendant and president of the union representing more than 4,000 flight attendants.
7: I'm not sure that the general public is aware that while WestJet is the second largest airline in Canada, our flight attendants are amongst some of the lowest paid in Canada.
1: WestJet flight attendants have never gone on strike in the airline's history. The airline says it will comment today about the possibility of a labor dispute, or the possible labor dispute, rather. And Tara, that's a look at news this half hour.
0: Thanks so much, Tanara. Tanara McLean from our CBC Edmonton newsroom, and you can always head to our website, cbc.ca/Edmonton, or check out the CBC News app for more on these stories and many others. Good morning. You're listening to Edmonton AM on this Tuesday, July the 14th. I'm Tara McCarthy, joined by Colton Hutchinson, who's been keeping an eye on the roads for us this morning. What's the latest in traffic?
8: We do still have that closure due to that fire that we heard about in the news at 82nd Street and 132nd Avenue. So roads are closed in both directions on 82nd Street, down to about 130th Avenue at this point. So they have been reopening block by block there, but you will want to avoid the area, that intersection of 132nd Ave and 82nd Street. There is construction just west of that area on 132nd Ave, so that's closed up until 90th Street anyway. So good idea to avoid the area. You'll take 66th Street or 97th if you're south or north this morning through that stretch. If you do see any trouble in your commute, #740, the number to call, or you can text 587-336-2929. Look at the forecast, where we're expecting a hot day, 27 degree high in the sunshine. Humidex is set for 30. Current temperature of 14 degrees. We have winds north-northeast at 4 kilometers an hour. Expecting those to change directions and pick up as southeast 20, gusting to 40 near noon. Overnight low of 15 degrees and a chance of showers late this evening and after midnight, along with a risk of a thunderstorm. Chance of a thunderstorm and showers tomorrow afternoon as well. Still hot at 27 degrees for you on Wednesday. That's our high today, and right now we're at 14.
0: Krystalee Ramlakhan joins us with the business report. Good morning, Krystalee.
9: Hey, good morning, Tara.
0: President Donald Trump says the U.S. will reinstate a blockade on Iran in the Strait of Hormuz. So what's the latest on that, and what's been the reaction in the markets to that as well?
9: Well, Trump has also suggested the U.S. will impose fees and charge other ships for safe passage. And that move would upend years of American policy supporting freedom of navigation across the globe. So oil prices jumped and stock indexes fell following Trump's announcement yesterday. And today, world shares are mixed, with the markets in Tokyo and Seoul rebounding from some early losses. And the price of Brent crude has climbed to more than $86 U.S. a barrel after soaring nearly 10% yesterday. WTI is around $80 a barrel. And oil prices are still below their wartime peak, but uncertainty over the future course of supplies has deepened as both the U.S. and Iran have asserted they control the strait themselves. And, you know, a Canadian shipping firm says it has repeatedly had to postpone plans to exit the Strait of Hormuz after nearly 5 months trapped in the Persian Gulf. So Quebec-based Desgagniers, two freighter ships, were the only known Canadian commercial vessels stuck in the Gulf when the U.S. and Israel launched attacks on Iran in late February. Now, the vice president of the company says U.S. Navy officials have provided a route to steer clear of mines and have pledged a measure of protection when the time comes to leave. But the departure date remains a moving target now, given America's renewed shipping blockade on Iran and a fresh round of attacks.
0: Interesting. I didn't know about that. Well, also, there's a new warning from experts on AI. So what's the warning?
9: Yes, it seems like there's always some warning about AI out there. And this one has more than 200 experts urging action on AI's economic impact. So hundreds of economists say institutions must act now to address how artificial intelligence could transform the economy and put many people out of work. An open letter has been signed by top economists, along with computer scientists and some executives at tech companies, including Anthropic, Google, and OpenAI. The letter says AI could drive a transformation of our economy that is larger than the Industrial Revolution, but unfolding over a much shorter time frame. So the letter has so far been signed by more than 200 economists and AI researchers, including 15 Nobel Prize winners.
0: Well, thanks for filling us in on both these stories, Crystal Lee.
9: Okay, thanks, Tara.
0: That's Crystal Lee Ramlikhan with the Business Report. Right now, we're 20 minutes away from 7 o'clock. The federal government continues to make infrastructure announcements. Ottawa, the Alberta government, and major oil sands producers just signed a memorandum of understanding to advance the Pathways carbon capture project. And then in the east, the new border bridge between Ontario and Michigan is finally set to open at the end of the month. Sarah Ritchie is a federal politics reporter at the Canadian Press. I spoke with her earlier this morning, and I began by asking why Ottawa is so focused on selling Alberta's Pathway project as a climate solution.
10: You know, I think that as much as this is still up for debate scientifically, if you've listened to the Western premiers, not just Daniel Smith, but Scott Moe in Saskatchewan has been saying this for several years now, this is a solution that the oil industry and that governments in Western Canada, provincial governments, see as being feasible, palatable, and it's something that they think can be grown and developed as an industry for export. And by that, I mean, if we develop carbon capture and storage technology in Canada, they do think that there's a market for this elsewhere in the world, and that Canada can be a world leader. I've heard Scott Moe talking about that, you know, quite a lot over the last number of years. But it's also just something that I think that the oil industry itself sees as a possibility that they can invest this money and feel that they are, you know, they can do some of that work toward reducing emissions, but still be able to increase production, which is the compromise that I think Mark Carney has had to strike with them in order to get this thing over the line.
0: Yeah, exactly. He's walking this line between industrialists, environmentalists, and the rest of his base. How much political risk is he taking on with the Pathways project?
10: You know, I don't know that this is a solution that's going to make anybody totally happy. And maybe that's the sign of a good compromise in some ways. I think that, you know, what we've heard from the federal conservatives and from Pierre Poilievre is that if there is a market case for Canada to develop more oil and gas and to sell that oil and gas to export markets through a pipeline, then the government in Ottawa should just get out of the way and let that happen and shouldn't be imposing any kind of conditions, including the Pathways project. I think that there are, though, a lot of considerations that Mark Carney has to take into account here when it comes to not just the Liberal base, but the way that Canadians have felt about the climate writ large over the last 10 years. It's been a really important issue for a lot of people across the country, not just for Liberal voters. And I think that what we have seen is, you know, that's dropped in importance. We've seen that through the polls. We know that people don't rate climate change as their number one issue or even number two or three in a lot of cases. But for Mark Carney and the Liberals, they do still need to maintain some of those commitments as much as they've backed away from some of them. If they're going to compromise on increased production and loosening some of the restrictions and regulations around Alberta's oil patch, then I think they're going to have to do something or be seen to doing something to appease the environmentalists. It's not working, for example, for Stephen Guilbeault, but we haven't seen sort of a wide-scale revolt in the Liberal caucus, and I think time will tell whether voters feel that this is good enough.
0: Mm-hmm. Let's switch to another topic, the Gordie Howe International Bridge, which goes between Ontario and Michigan. It now has an official opening date, July 27th. Why has the opening of this bridge been delayed so much, though?
10: In short, Donald Trump. That's right. The answer.
0: Okay.
10: This, in a little bit of a longer explanation, listen, this agreement between Ontario and Michigan dates

0: international traffic flows right now. And the owners of the Ambassador Bridge, who happen to be big time Republican donors, obviously expressed some kind of concern about the amount of revenue they were about to give up when this new bridge opened and Donald Trump started hitting the brakes. There was a date set in June for this thing to open, a ribbon cutting ceremony. People were invited and he said no. So over the course of a series of months, we saw shifting explanations for why. But the bottom line was that Donald Trump didn't feel like this was a good enough deal for the United States. And there was some threats at some point that the bridge just might not be allowed to open at all, as long as he wasn't happy with the deal. So now there's a new agreement and it does seem like we have a new date and ideally things are on track for July 27th.
1: What changed, though, in order to get the support of the U.S. government?
0: So the new agreement says that half of the profits from the tolls will go into a regional economic development fund in the U.S. for the first 15 years of the bridge operation. So remember, before, Canada was going to take all of the toll revenues and use that to pay down the construction and financing costs. Now the profits, and this is the key word, because at first it did, you know, there was some pretty sharp criticism of Canada's negotiating skills on all of this. But Prime Minister Carney said over the weekend that this is a profit we're talking about. So this isn't half of the tolls, but Canada will still take out, you know, some of the construction and financing costs off the top. Then those profits will be split between Canada and Michigan. And there's some, you know, wiggle room for the United States to have control over increases to the tolls, that kind of thing. Essentially, what seems to have happened on Trump's end, at least, is that he believes that there's a much better deal for America here. And he's said that publicly. And so it seems to be a settled issue for him.
1: Mm-hmm. What message, though, do you think all this sends while we're in the thick of CUSMA renegotiations, though?
0: I think it reinforces the message that if you're going to negotiate with Donald Trump, not only is he going to be willing to throw his weight around in terms of the power that the U.S. government has, but also in order to get to any kind of a solution, it has to be something that he can sell publicly as a win. That's what we saw him doing with this deal. He said, this is a much better deal for America, and that's great. And it seems like when these things happen, he sort of calls it a win and moves it off his plate, and it doesn't really seem to come up again in a lot of cases. But I think for Canadians, this is going to raise a lot of questions about, can Prime Minister Carney and the Liberal government actually negotiate with Donald Trump and the Trump administration? Because that was the thing that they sold to Canadians in the last election, was their ability to handle Trump in the negotiations. And I think what we've seen in the months since is a lot of places where Canada has had to compromise, had to come to some sort of new agreement and back off of things like the digital sales tax and you know, collecting revenues from this bridge. And I think it leads to questions about, can you get to an agreement on CUSMA, for example, that feels like a win for Donald Trump, that's also good for Canada? Or are we in a situation where the U.S. is continuing to push us around? And I think there's a lot of questions about whether these small things that come up actually get us closer to a bigger overall deal on CUSMA in the end. It's really not clear whether that's happening or not.
1: Well, Sarah, thanks for the conversation about all of this.
0: No problem. Thanks so much for having me.
1: Sarah Ritchie is a federal politics reporter at the Canadian Press, and she joined us from Ottawa this morning, 12 minutes away from 7 o'clock.

0: Good morning. You're tuned to CBC Radio 1. This is Edmonton AM. On this Tuesday morning, I'm Tara McCarthy. Colton Hutchinson has updates in traffic and weather for you.
1: In terms of traffic, things are moving well right now. Not seeing any stalls or collisions. Bit of a lineup on 97th Street southbound as you're approaching 127th Avenue. Now you might see some further volume issues on 97th Street this morning as we do have a closure on 82nd Street in that area. Both directions at 132nd Avenue closed for 82nd Street traffic. And that's due to a fire that happened last night. And so crews are still on scene working on that. And that closure is still in effect, as well as 132nd Avenue, which is already closed, just west of 82nd Street due to construction. So that whole intersection, you won't be able to get through, so you'll have to take alternate routes this morning. Taking a look at the some bridge construction, the Beverly Bridge continues to see some delays as you're down to two lanes across there and a 50 kilometer an hour speed limit. And Dawson Bridge still seeing some traffic moving through with a temporary

0: traffic signal. So that's one lane for both directions of traffic. So a little stop and start there. Westbound lanes are a little bit backed up as you're going across the bridge this morning. And seeing some volume at 112th Avenue and 82nd Street, just past the train tracks there, just due to volume in that area. If you do see any trouble in your commute, pound 740, the number to call, or you can text 587-336-2929. 14 degrees in Edmonton currently. We have a high of 27 degrees today with sunshine expected throughout the day. We'll see winds pick up southeast 20 gusting to 40 near noon. Currently they're rather light, north-northeast 4 kilometers an hour. Overnight we'll drop down to a temperature of 15 degrees. We have a 30% chance of showers late this evening and after midnight. Into Wednesday where we're seeing another high of 27 degrees. Sunny to start and then we'll see clouds roll in with a 30% chance of showers late in the afternoon with a risk of a thunderstorm as well. And staying hot as we march towards the weekend, 29 degrees is the temperature for Thursday, Friday, and Saturday at this point in the forecast. Just about there today with that high of 27, Humidex at 30.
1: Thanks, Colton. For Muslim women, wearing the hijab is an important part of their faith and their identity. But just because their hair is covered doesn't mean there isn't a need for hair care. Inas Kaskas is the owner of Sane Hair by Inas, a private hijabi-friendly salon in St. Albert. I spoke with her recently about hair care under the hijab and why private salon spaces are important for hijabi women. And I started by asking Inas what inspired her to create this salon that's designed with hijabi women in mind.
2: It's designed with all women in mind, to be honest. I just wanted a place just for the privacy and to that luxury feeling. You know, growing up, I wore hijab all my life, and growing up, I always looked for a place to go to get that privacy, that luxury kind of one-on-one experience. And that's what I'm trying to give back to, like, the women of my community and all the women that would love to come.
1: Mm-hmm. Why has that always been such an important thing for you, to have that privacy, that sort of space that felt really safe?
2: I think growing up, I was an awkward child, and you know, like all teenagers, you have that anxiety of people watching and stuff like that. And I just always thought I'd outgrow it, and I never did. Mm-hmm. And so I just always wanted that one-on-one experience where you go in and all the attention is on you, and it's just completely private. You don't have like neighbors listening in on your conversation. It's just me and you, and in a safe space.
1: So is that, can you walk us through kind of even the makeup of the salon itself? Is it just a one-on-one situation? There's really only you and the client?
2: Exactly, yeah. So it's a suite that I rented out from Quantrell Collective. And it's just kind of, I rent out the room. It's kind of like an office building. Mm-hmm. And they're just like separate rooms. And it's just, yeah, it's the salon chair, the sink, and me.
1: Let's back up for a second, too. For those who aren't familiar, how would you describe, what is the hijab?
2: The hijab is like a scarf that we wear on our head as a Muslim woman. And it just covers our modesty.
1: Mm-hmm. And so are there misconceptions surrounding that? The idea of hair care under the hijab, do you find that that's brought up a lot or is in conversation?
2: All the time.
1: Yeah.
2: All the time. Almost every one of my clients will come in and be like, you know, I need to care for my hair, but you know, it's put under a hijab, so like it really, really doesn't matter. But it does. We are lucky enough that we cover it. And right now, like the hair industry is struggling with pollution in their hair. So they're trying to make like new products that help with pollution. And we just don't have that issue. Mm-hmm. So, but yeah, there's a lot of people misconception that, you know, well, you wear the scarf, so why do you want to do it? No, I do it for myself.
1: Mm-hmm.
2: And all these women do it for themselves as well.
1: I'm sure. And what sorts of conversations does that bring up about wanting to care about your hair care, even though it's under the hijab?
2: I just think it's one of the most feminist things you could do is just want to self-care for yourself. Mm-hmm. Right? I don't want to doll myself up and look good for somebody else. I want to do it for me.
1: Yeah.
2: And the look on these women's faces when they haven't done their hair in years and then all of a sudden they come and they get a color and a blowout and they just, like a lot of my clients will tell me, they're like, you know, we just had the best month with the hair. Like I just felt like my confidence was boosted, and even though it's covered, but still, like, you know, you go home, you take it out, you play around with it. Again, it's self-care for us women.
1: I know that this is really rooted in your own personal experience and wanting to create this space, but what's the reaction been like? Has there been a good demand out there for this?
2: There's been an amazing demand for it. I was shocked to how many messages I get, people saying, we've wanted this for so long. Like something just like private, like truly private. It's just, it's a room, the door is closed, it's truly private. And I'm working towards that, you know, having like all of the services that eventually I could be using in that private space.
1: Mm-hmm. Do you hear a lot of people enjoying the fact that they can have this one-on-one experience, much like you've always sought out?
2: Yes, definitely. Hijabis and non-hijabis, actually. Mm-hmm. I've quite a bit of women were saying like, this is amazing. Like I like coming in and it's just a one-on-one, and that's really what it is that one-on-one. Like we live in a world that's like a melting pot, you know, we rarely get that customer service anymore. And just to have that where you're sitting there, you know, some of them are there for 4 or 5 hours. Like if I want them to be very comfortable, to enjoy themselves and to just have a space where they can feel at peace.
1: What does that mean to you to provide that for others?
2: It just makes me happy.
1: Yeah.
2: I come from a social work background and I think I've always thought about helping people, and especially women. Like we, you know, I'm a mother of two amazing boys, and you know, life is busy, and we feel so guilty going to get that massage or going to get that facial. I just want to have it where, even though we have the guilt, to have the ultimate relaxation.
1: Mm-hmm. What does it mean to you as well to see the hijab making more of a statement, having more of a place in the fashion world, even?
2: Oh, I love it.
1: Yeah.
2: Oh, I love it. You know, growing up, if like I just think about my nieces and, you know, they wear the hijab, and just growing up, and if I could have ever seen a Barbie doll with a hijab or a character on a cartoon, mm-hmm. you know what I mean? Like that is big right now. The characters on cartoons are wearing hijab. It just really shows how we're all equal. You know, it's just we dress the same sometimes and we look the same, but we're all equal. And yeah. It's just so beautiful to see that.
1: Representation really matters.
2: 100%. It yeah. really, really does. It does.
1: Well, Ines, congratulations on the business. All the best with it moving forward.
2: Thank you very much. Thank you very much.
1: Ines Kaskas is the owner of Sane Hair by Ines in St. Albert. We're 3 minutes away from 7 o'clock here on Edmonton AM. Let's check in with Tanara McLean. She's got a look at a headline for us coming out of our newsroom this morning. What would you like to talk about this hour, Tanara?
3: Well, the city of Edmonton has been doing some work to declare, I guess, certain sites to be problem properties and then manage that. They've been hearing a lot from especially business owners in certain areas that they would like the city to deal with that. There is one in particular in the Wekwentwin neighborhood. Now, this is south of Jasper on 112th Street. If you walk by, you'll see a great big building that is a huge building, and it is the former care center, and it is just sitting there. It's been sitting there since 2012. The building itself belongs to the province, and the city is saying, you got to do something about this. There have been lots of break-ins and lots of fires. So now the question is, when will this get solved? We'll have a bit more about that story coming up in the newscast at 7:30.
1: You know, it's interesting that you've brought up this building a few times this morning and obviously in the newscast, Tanara, because when my parents were visiting just earlier this month, we went for a little walk around that area. We went to Stopgap Coffee, mm-hmm. and they asked me about that building.
3: Yeah.
1: Because there's all the fencing around it. And they said, what's going on here? Is this going to be repurposed? So, yeah, it's interesting to hear more.
3: We've actually walked down there as well. My husband and I have mm-hmm. walked in the area because it's a beautiful area to walk in, right?
1: Yeah, it's lovely.
3: And we looked at it and we thought, what the heck is going on here? Like, it seems like it's a prime location, mm-hmm. but it's very clear the building has been abandoned for quite some time, or I guess just not used. So, yeah, it's the Eric Cormack Center, like I said. So, mm-hmm. we ask the city kind of what's going on, and also the province. That will be in the next newscast.
1: Thanks for the update, Tanara.
3: You're welcome.
1: And Colton Hutchinson has an update as well. This time it's for traffic and weather for you this morning. So how are things moving along on the roads, Colton?
0: Things are moving well at this time. I'm not seeing any stalls or collisions out there to report. We do have some lineups on 97th Street southbound as you're approaching 127th Avenue around the Yellowhead, and might see some extra traffic volume in that area this morning, as we do have a closure on 82nd Street at 132nd Avenue. Fire last night has crews still on scene, and that intersection closed. So not able to get through in all directions in that intersection, 82nd Street and 132nd Ave. Looks like 82nd Street does open up by 130th Avenue if you need to get that far north, but not able to get south through that area if you're heading towards the Yellowhead from the north end this morning. Pound 740, the number to call if you do see any trouble in your commute. 14 degrees right now, a high of 27 today. Going to be hot out there. Expecting sunshine for the better part of the day. A 30% chance of showers and a risk of a thunderstorm late this evening and after midnight. Dropping down to 15 overnight and 27 degrees tomorrow. The 30% chance of showers once again.
1: Thanks, Colton. Well, we often talk about population sizes when it comes to human beings, but what about grizzly bears? We'll speak with the lead of the Grizzly Bear Monitoring Program to find out how that population is faring in the province.
4: This is World Report. Good morning. I'm Marcia Young. Prime Minister Mark Carney's push to build infrastructure is running into friction with First Nations leaders. The Assembly of First Nations is holding its annual gathering in Ottawa today. Chiefs say they welcome the economic development, but are warning Ottawa that consultation is a crucial step in the process. Olivia Stefanovic reports.
5: There's been a shift on priorities that we feel.
6: After working for a little over a year with Prime Minister Mark Carney, Assembly of First Nations National Chief Cindy Woodhouse-Niepenack can't say Carney considers the relationship with First Nations as the most important, like his predecessor.
5: It's different than what it was with Justin Trudeau, for sure.
6: One of the main differences is Carney's push to build major infrastructure projects as a way for Canada to assert its sovereignty and become less reliant on the U.S.
7: They want to expedite this process without coming to the table and talking to us.
6: Joanna Bernard is the AFN regional chief for New Brunswick. She says First Nations want economic development, but they want it done responsibly. And they need to be more involved as stakeholders, owners, and investors.
7: We're no longer going to be giving up our resources for a little bit of money here and there for education or housing. Those days are over.
6: Part of this week's AFN gathering will focus on planning another meeting. This one, a historic first between the AFN, premiers, and the Prime Minister, scheduled for this fall. Olivia Stefanovic, CBC News, Ottawa.
4: Environment Canada is issuing warnings and alerts across several provinces. Experts say temperatures in some regions could reach the mid-40s. It has health authorities concerned about heat-related illnesses. CBC's Talia Sarve has more.
8: You leave this apartment?
9: Yes. Going door-to-door, health workers in Montreal, like Runa Lila, hand out cooling kits. It's here keeping cool isn't just for comfort, but a necessity.
10: Some family, they don't have the AC. So in that case, this is very important.
9: From southeast Saskatchewan to Quebec's west, Canada is feeling the heat. Four provinces under warnings this week. Jennifer Vanos researches connections between extreme heat and human health. She urges Canadians to take precautions, particularly children, seniors, and those with pre-existing illnesses.
11: Pay attention to your body. Stay hydrated. If you're going to do activity, do it earlier in the day or find an indoor space that's cool to do it. Check in on each other.
9: 2026 is on track to be one of the hottest years on record globally, which many climate scientists attribute to human-caused climate change. It comes as heat waves continue to grip Europe, where thousands of related deaths were reported in June. Talia Sarve, CBC News, Toronto.
4: An ICE agent claims he feared for public safety when he shot and killed a motorist. A man was killed in Maine during an immigration operation yesterday morning. This is the second time in a week that a person has been shot and killed by an immigration official. I'm joined by the CBC's Katie Nicholson in Washington. And Katie, what do we know?
12: It's not a whole lot. We know that yesterday morning, ICE agents were conducting an operation in Biddeford, Maine. It's roughly 30 kilometers south of Portland. And they shot and killed this 26-year-old man from Colombia. And he was in a white Kia. video of the scene in the aftermath, they show ICE agents pulling the man's limp body from the Kia and multiple bullet holes in the front windshield. And what led up to that moment is now under intense scrutiny. The U.S. Department of Homeland Security said that ICE tried to stop the car, and they allege it was coming from an address they were targeting and that the car attempted to flee the scene. And the ICE officer fired because he was, quote, fearing for public safety. But Maine Senator Angus King is among the many questioning that statement from DHS.
13: The bottom line is you have to either fear for your own safety or the safety of others. And so far, we haven't seen evidence of that.
12: Now, King says that the DHS secretary also told him the man was not the target of the ICE operation. And of course, this comes within a week of ICE agents fatally shooting a 52-year-old Mexican man who was also not the target of a removal operation.
4: These are not the first high-profile shooting deaths by ICE agents. What more can you tell us?
12: Well, look, it comes as prosecutors in Minnesota are still trying to get to the bottom of the ICE-involved shooting that took the lives of Renee Good. And a few weeks later, it was Alex Preddy. There's also this wider scrutiny. The way that ICE has conducted itself continues to spark outrage and protests in the country, including now a ramping up of that dissent in Maine.
4: All right. Thank you, Katie.
12: You're welcome.
4: The CBC's Katie Nicholson in Washington, in Bahrain. Police and paramedics rushed towards a cloud of smoke in the capital, Manama. It was one of the areas targeted by Iranian airstrikes overnight. Iran's Revolutionary Guard put out a statement that was read on the local state media.
14: The Islamic Revolutionary Guard Corps said several weapons support depots, a satellite communication center, and accommodation buildings for U.S. forces in Bahrain had been targeted in the second wave of Operation Nasser II.
4: Both the U.S. and Iran are vying to control the Strait of Hormuz. U.S. President Donald Trump is now floating the idea of charging a toll for safe passage through the waterway, something he had called illegal. Iran is accusing the U.S. of inciting vessels to use an illegal route. Iran says cooperation with the U.S. would result in damage, delays, and a global energy crisis. Civilian seafarers are the ones paying the price in the Strait of Hormuz. Yesterday, an Iranian cruise missile tore into two UAE-flagged oil tankers in Omani waters. An Indian sailor was killed and several others wounded. The CBC's Susan Ormiston is in Mumbai following the story. And Susan, what is the response from the Indian government?
15: Well, look, I mean, this has just highlighted the vulnerability of Indian seafarers in this war. I mean, the Iranian strike on the Al Bahia and the Mombasa killed one Indian seafarer, injuring eight others, and six of those were also Indian nationals. So India provides about a fifth of the entire crew on commercial vessels globally. And since March 1st, nine of those people have died. So this morning, the Indian Foreign Ministry summoned Iran's deputy ambassador in Delhi to register a formal complaint to Iran. And in a statement, India said it's deeply concerned and that targeting of commercial shipping must cease.
4: How does the latest hostility affect international shipping?
15: Well, it's not changing the crews. Many of them are stuck there behind the Strait of Hormuz. We talked to one Indian captain last week who got out, but he said he would not be going back to the Gulf until this war is over. For many of the crew, though, that's not an option. They have to bring home wages. But it's really increasing pressure again on India's Prime Minister Narendra Modi to keep mariners' safety at the top of his political agenda. I mean, families are asking for compensation for their deaths. You know, the pictures of bodies coming back from the Gulf, of course, are a very difficult thing for the country to see.
4: Thank you, Susan.
15: You're welcome.
4: The CBC's Susan Ormiston in Mumbai. You don't have to cross the Atlantic to find passionate French soccer fans. Just head to the southern coast of Newfoundland. Ahead of today's World Cup semifinal match between Spain and France, locals in Fortune say they'll be cheering for their neighbors on Saint-Pierre and Miquelon. Laura Howells explains.
16: If Canada couldn't do it, why not have our neighbors bring it home?
17: Ambrose Price is by the ferry terminal in Fortune, the small Newfoundland town where you catch the boat to France, just 90 minutes away.
16: We're so close, you could literally kick a soccer ball from here to St. Pierre if you wanted to.
17: The French islands of Saint-Pierre and Miquelon are about 45 kilometers off the coast. and it's a far cry from rural Newfoundland. They use the Euro, different electrical outlets, French cars on the street, shops close between noon and two. Jennifer Robert manages the ferry service.
18: You get a lot of people from St. Pierre who buy cabins and cottages and spend their summers here in Newfoundland. And then you also just get people coming back and forth all the time.
17: There's a long history connecting the two places. Joshua de Lazarga lives in Miquelon.
19: So they are islanders there. We are islanders. So there is something special when we are from Ireland.
17: Brian Rose grew up playing hockey against teams in St. Pierre. There's a sports rivalry there. But in the World Cup, he's laying down arms.
20: You know, we were cheering for Canada while we were in the big match, but now that we're not, we're hoping our friends can have some success.
17: Ambrose Price will be watching the match later today.
16: We really hope that they bring home that cup.
17: Laura Howell, CBC News, Fortune, Newfoundland and Labrador.
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0: 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A grassroots group is looking into the idea of community-owned housing in the south part of Edmonton's Chinatown. We'll find out more in just a moment. But right now, with a look at weather, here's Colton Hutchinson.
1: Well, the sun is up, and it's going to be a hot day with a high of 27 today. Humidex set for 30. Current temperature of 16 degrees. Sunshine through the day, and then a chance of showers late this evening.
0: Thanks, Colton. And Tanara McLean has a look at a headline from our CBC Edmonton newsroom. Good morning, Tanara.
2: Good morning, Tara. Well, this morning, as of right now, emergency crews are still at the scene of an apartment fire that happened late last night. It's at 132nd Avenue and 82nd Street. That area is still blocked off at the moment. A City of Edmonton spokesperson has told us that one person has died after that fire was called in. We'll have more details about that story in the newscast at 7:30.
0: Thanks for the update, Tanara, and over to Colton with a look at traffic.
1: Yeah, because of that fire, traffic not able to get through on 82nd Street, so it looks like folks are detouring to 97th. That's causing some lineups. Things are backed up from 127th Ave back to about 132nd on 97th at this point. If you do see any trouble in your commute through the morning, #740 is the number to call.
0: Thanks, Colton. 11 minutes now after 7 o'clock. Community organizations in Edmonton's Chinatown neighborhood are looking at ways to bring vibrancy back to the downtown area. This includes a push for more housing in South Chinatown. Catherine Lennon is a member of Revita, a grassroots group active in the neighborhood, and one of its projects is called Home in Chinatown. She joins us now to talk about it. Good morning, Catherine.
3: Good morning.
0: What is the goal of Home in Chinatown?
3: Yeah, our goal as Home in Chinatown is really to spark conversations around community-led housing development in Chinatown. You know, we know that Chinatown is a place that is home to many and a place that many of us feel at home. And we believe that community members, meaning those who live, work, and visit Chinatown, should be actively involved in shaping its future and have a say.
0: Now, I understand this is focused on South Chinatown specifically. Why that area?
3: Yeah, so South Chinatown is a really important home and anchor for the Chinese community. It's home to key cultural institutions, our seniors' homes, our cultural centers, many family associations. You know, it continues to be the heart of the Chinese community. We know there's also a growing interest to develop, you know, in this area that's been rebranded as the Quarters. And we believe that there's a lot of opportunities. It's a connected area, a really walkable area. So yeah, we want to be part of that.
0: And what do you mean when you say community-led housing? What do you mean by that?
3: Yeah, good question. So we mean housing that's led by a community organization. You know, it could be community-led. It might even be community-owned. Housing that could be not-for-profit, that's well-maintained and can keep affordability for future generations. Chinatown already has a tremendous track record of community-led affordable housing projects for our seniors, and we want to build upon that for, you know, a variety of people.
0: So what have you heard from community members so far when you talk to them about this Home in Chinatown project?
3: Yeah, we've heard that generally there's interest in this. People want to see housing built that fits the existing context and the character of the community. They want to see housing that just offers up more options for people to live, for new people even to come and live in the area.
0: What does that look like to fit the existing context and culture of the area, like you say?
3: Yeah, I think it can mean a variety of things. But, you know, part of it is just really understanding, getting a picture of what already is there. So part of our work is to do community engagement and a needs assessment. And it's just kind of taking stock of what already is here. What are the places that people, where do people go? What kind of services do they use? What kind of housing is available? And so that's part of it. Part of it is, you know, we are hearing that people, because we are speaking to people who are Chinese and Chinatown community members, they mm-hmm. would like to see that, you know, the character of, you know, we do have some existing buildings in the neighborhood that are Chinese organizations. People would like to see even, you know, there's interest in the architecture, even kind of aligning a bit with that. But it's still early.
0: Yeah, mm-hmm. It really integrates that idea of community. And so it feels cohesive, I guess, in a way.
3: You've got it. Exactly.
0: So last week, City Council passed a rezoning bylaw that would allow for a mixed-use high-rise tower near Pacific Mall, which is also in Chinatown. What do you think of this rezoning, Catherine?
3: Yeah, I think it's a positive thing. Our group thinks it's a positive thing. you know, not only was the rezoning approved, there was actually no opposition to it from any of the speakers or counselors. So it shows that there's interest, there's alignment in building more housing in Chinatown.
0: What do you hope the developer really takes into consideration, though, as this project moves forward?
3: The Yorkton Group has been a really great partner for many of our Chinatown events, and they're very connected to the community. So we're happy to see that. You know, we hope that the project goes ahead in a way that respects and builds upon the existing community that's there, the residents, the businesses, and we hope that they can consider affordability in their project. But we understand they're a private developer. So, you know, we'll see how that balances out for them.
0: Mm-hmm. So this development has been given the green light near Pacific Mall. Then when you look at this idea of community-led housing in South Chinatown, do you feel that there's still a need for that in tandem with this private development?
3: Yeah, definitely. I mean, they're different geographical areas. You know, this would be a private-led development. We're interested in community-led housing. You know, there's lots of room for a range of types of housing, different types of choices, different levels of affordability. So yeah, we think there's lots of room for that for different players.
0: What are your next steps with Revita for the group as you move forward to really see this community-led housing become a reality?
3: Yeah, so our focus for this year is doing community engagement to just get an understanding, you know, help us create a vision for a shared vision for community housing in Chinatown. So over the summer, we are running, we have a questionnaire that's open that anyone can fill out, but our primary focus is on those who have a connection to Chinatown in whatever way that is. And we have a few events where we'll be popping up. So if anyone wants to come and speak to us, we'll be doing an event on August 15th at the Chinatown Multicultural Center, where you'll have a chance to share your thoughts about housing in Chinatown in exchange for getting a free family photo. So yeah, we'll be out and about collecting information.
0: Well, Catherine, thanks so much for taking time to talk with us about this morning.
3: Thank you for having us.
0: Catherine Lennon is a member of Revita, a grassroots group active in Edmonton's Chinatown neighborhood. To find out more about the group's Home in Chinatown project, you can go to Chinatown Revita, and that's R-E-V-I-T-A.ca. 717 right now.

0: 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Colton Hutchinson's been keeping an eye not only on the hot weather we're going to see this morning, or feel throughout the day, but also traffic. What's going on out there?
1: Yeah, in the north end, there is some traffic troubles as 82nd Street remains closed. Crews are on scene working on a fire that happened last night, so that's the intersection of 82nd Street and 132nd Avenue. Traffic closed in all directions through there. Does reopen on 82nd South at 130th Avenue if you're heading towards the Yellowhead, but folks are taking all alternate routes, so we are seeing some extra traffic build up on 97th Street southbound at 127th Ave, lined up to about 132nd, and 66th Street seeing some traffic as you're approaching Fort Road and making your way towards the Yellowhead. Also on 66th Street, a reminder that you're down to a single lane in both directions, and that'll be ongoing for a few months. That's from Fort Road to 125th Avenue, so a little bit slow going through there. If you do see any trouble in your commute through the morning, pound 740, the number to call, or you can text 587-336-2929. Taking a look at the forecast, it's 16 degrees here in Edmonton. A high today of 27, hot as Tara mentioned, 30 degrees on the Humidex. Sunny skies for the day, and then we'll drop down to 15 degrees overnight. Cloud cover rolling in late this evening with a 30% chance of showers with a risk of a thunderstorm overnight as well. Wednesday, also a temperature of 27 degrees. Sunny to start. We'll see clouds increase throughout the day with a 30% chance of showers late in the afternoon for us on Wednesday. Thursday, Friday, and Saturday, all with sunny skies and highs of 29. Let's take a look at Sylvan Lake at this time, which you're at 10 degrees, high today of 27 and a 30% chance of showers. This weekend for Sylvan Lake, temperatures in the low 30s with sunshine expected, so that bodes well for the Jaws on the Lake event that is happening Saturday the 18th on the lake. People have their floaties out in the lake, be watching Jaws, and CBC will be a part of that as well. We commissioned Stories from Our Shore, so we had folks from Sylvan Lake send some great home videos and send some memories and things of that sort. So that'll play before Jaws on the lake this Saturday, along with some prize giveaways and all the CBC fun you can handle before Jaws.
0: Yeah, my partner and I were just talking about drive-in theaters on the weekend. Mm-hmm. It came up, I think it was in something we were watching, and I asked if he's ever been to a drive-in theater. He hadn't. I went to one number of times in Ontario when I was growing up, but this is like a whole other thing.
1: Yeah, float up theater.
0: Have you been to a drive-in theater before?
1: I don't believe I have, actually. No.
0: Oh, it's such a cool experience, but a lot of them kind of fell by the wayside over the last number of years.
1: Right? And you get the speaker in your car?
0: Yeah. Okay. No, actually, it wasn't a speaker in the car when I went. You would turn it to a certain station in your car and then on the radio.
1: Right.
0: And then that's how you would hear all the audio from the movie, if I remember correctly. But yeah, I went a few times when I was kind of in my late teens, if I remember correctly. We'd all pile in the car because you'd pay per car. And so some people would ask you to, you know, you'd roll down the windows. Some people wanted to sit outside on a little chair. Mm-hmm. But I have some news out of the music world for you right now, okay. Colton, too. I just got an email that rock icons Nickelback have announced that they have a new studio album coming out at the end of October.
1: Excellent.
0: It's called Everything Under the Sun. It'll be out on just before Halloween, October 30th. But you won't have to wait too long because they've already put out a lead single today. It's called Rattle the Cage.
1: Oh, excited to listen to that. I haven't liked a Nickelback album since Dark Horse in 2008. So
0: it's been a little while for you.
1: They can bring me back into the fold here because I've been off the train for a bit.
0: Well, and this is their first studio album since 2022. Mm. So I'm sure Nickelback fans will be really excited about that. We don't have that song queued up for you because it's brand spanking new and we just can't work that quick here on Edmonton AM. But Edmonton Folk Music Festival is only a few weeks away. If you want to win a weekend pass for you and a family or a friend or a family member to go, we're giving away two of them. But there is a catch. You must have been listening over the last hour because what you need to do to win is email EdmontonAM at cbc.ca with the name of the artist that we played just before the 6:30 news. And then you'll have to name this next artist that we're going to play. So the Broody Brothers are an Americana band from Seattle, Washington. Johannes Conrad and George Broody are coming to Edmonton for Folkfest. So here's the title track off their latest EP, Dark and Stormy.

0: Stormy, it's off their latest EP of the same name. The Broody Brothers are performing at this year's Edmonton Folk Music Festival. And if you want to win two festival passes, they're all sold out. You can email us the name of this artist that we just played, as well as the name of the artist that we played right before the 6:30 news. So we're looking for two artist names. Our email is edmontonam@cbc.ca. You can use the subject line Folk Fest, and you'll be entered to win two passes to the big event happening August 6th to the 9th at Gallagher Park.
1: Watching these emails stream in while that song is playing. I thought we would stump some people, but they were on it this morning.
0: As soon as we started playing that Broody Brothers song, they just started emailing in. So we'll have a bunch of people entered into that. We'll draw a name, and then we'll let you know if you're the lucky winner. Right now, the time's 7:25. Let's talk sports with Scott Regier. Good morning, Scott. Hello, Scott.
2: Good morning.
0: There we go. Now I hear you. What will you be watching for when the World Cup's first semifinal gets underway this afternoon? 1 o'clock local time here in Edmonton.
2: Yeah, you bet. Lots of people then taking work, or in my kids' case, summer camp off early today. This tournament has captured the imagination of so many, and part of the fun, Tara, has been the music. On that note, I offer up this ditty, which is not part of the 2026 FIFA soundtrack, nor is it a classic from World Cup's past, but it is relevant ahead of today's game.
3: Beckham, Giggs, Scholes, not the strongest of them all.
2: That is the Zinedine Zidane song by a group called Vaudeville Smash. Rightly or wrongly, Tara, it's been on high rotation this summer in my house, in my car, on my non-wireless headphones. Zidane, as our footy-loving listeners will know, is perhaps France's best ever player. And the last time France beat the opponent they have today at the World Cup, Spain, Zidane was among the goal scorers. Now, France didn't go on to win that tournament in 2006, but they did make the final, and but for a Zidane headbutt, should have won it all. And so can they do it this time around? Spain, no doubt, will be their biggest obstacle. They're the last country to beat France in a competitive match. They have outscored their opponents at the World Cup 10-1. Despite that, French midfielder Adrien Rabiot lights his team's chances.
4: Since the start of the competition, there is this togetherness. We speak the same language. We all have that desire. We really feel that there is a sense of harmony. And then, well, there are also things that have meant that, for example, the difficulties the coach has experienced brought us closer together, tightened our desire to give everything, knowing that this is also his last competition at the head of the France national team. We're all pushing in the same direction.
2: Rabiot talking about his coach Didier Deschamps, whose mom passed away during this tournament and whose players have been supporting him since. France were already a supremely talented, experienced side, Tara, but winning for Deschamps with all he's gone through makes them that much tougher.
0: Mm-hmm, absolutely. I'm sorry, I'm picturing you dancing to this song, and I'm curious if you could fill us in on some of your dance moves that you do when you're listening to
2: that. Yeah, we'll touch base about that a little later.
0: Okay, never mind. Yeah. Let's move on to Spain then. What do they need to do to win today?
2: They have to dictate the tempo. La Roja, with that short, quick passing game of theirs, are masters at that. Mm-hmm. The style of play is nicknamed tiki-taka, and they'll use it to play keep-away with the ball today, kind of like a Spanish matador might with a French bull. Here's Spain's manager, Luis de la Fuente.
5: I think we're obviously two of the teams we all thought could likely make it to the final before the tournament. It's not an exaggeration to describe this match as a final before the final. France has shown extraordinary firepower. We're fully aware of the opponent we're facing, but we're also aware that the only team capable of beating France has been us. So I think the match is wide open.
2: So let's hope he's right about that. I think the best thing this afternoon, Tara, would be an early goal by France, which would force Spain to open things up and try all the more to get the ball to their one superstar. That's Lamine Yamal, the nimble-footed teenager on the right wing that many pundits believe can be the next Messi. High praise, to be sure. Mm-hmm. And Yamal is still working his way back from injury, but this would be the day, Tara, to show the world He's got what it takes. Either way, for me, this afternoon's game is, as De La Fuente suggested, the final before the final. And as you said, it's at 1 o'clock.
0: Yeah. All right. Well, it's not the only big sports event today, as the Major League All-Star Game will be played, too. And it'll have a strong Blue Jays flavor to it.
2: For sure. Louis Varland will be in the bullpen. Ernie Clement at second base. And Dylan Cease gets the start for the American League. And then there's the manager of the AL, John Schneider, who is answering a bunch of questions yesterday from a group of veteran reporters. Schneider's last query, though, came from a more junior scribe.
6: What was your favorite part about the 2025 season?
7: So for those that don't know, this is my 9-year-old son, Gunnar, asking. Gunnar, there were a lot of memorable moments. Thankfully, you were there for a lot of them, along with Mom and Grayson. I think winning the American League will be number one. And I think just the special bond that the team had and being able to share it with you guys was probably the best part, buddy. Love you.
2: How nice is that? All-Star Game starts at 6 o'clock tonight.
0: Mm-hmm, that was sweet. Thanks for that. And all these stories, Scott.
2: You betcha. Off to dancing now.
0: Yeah, off to dancing and then parking it on the couch for that game. See you, Scott. That's Scott Regier from our CBC Sports Desk. Once again, that game that is France versus Spain is at 1 o'clock local time if you want to tune into that World Cup action. And coming your way in our next half hour, a local basketball program is making a difference among underserved youth and young men through basketball and mentorship. We'll bring you that story. Right now, the time's 7:30. Here is Tanara McLean with the CBC Edmonton News.
8: Good morning. Well, one person has died after a fire at an apartment building in North Edmonton late last night. Emergency crews say the call came in around 9:20 for a building at the corner of 132nd Avenue and 82nd Street. As of this morning, emergency crews and firefighters were still working to put that fire out, although we are told it came under control just after midnight. The roof for most of the building has collapsed. The building has a row of businesses at the bottom and two floors of apartments on top. In a press release, police said a crash and explosion happened at the site. This morning, we can confirm a spokesperson for the city said a car left the road and hit a gas line on the building. We are told that 10 ambulances were at the scene and multiple people were transported to hospital. Emergency officials say the intersection at 82nd Street and 132nd Avenue will remain closed for much of the day. We'll have updates for the story as they come in. In other local news, the city of Edmonton has decided that an abandoned lot near downtown is a problem property, and it says it is the province's responsibility to do something about it. Emma Zhao reports.
9: The Eric Cormack Center, a former hospital turned long-term care facility just west of downtown, has been deteriorating ever since it closed in 2012. Located in the Wequentua neighborhood along 112th Street, the site has seen a slew of fires and recent break-ins, prompting the city to classify it as a problem property. The province, which owns the building, listed it for sale in 2022, but says all the bids it received were below market value. The city told CBC News the building has been boarded up and vacant since July 8th, and that the province has not informed the city on what it intends to do with the property. They say the property now has 24/7 on-site security. A spokesperson for the Assisted Living and Social Services Ministry says the Alberta Social Housing Corporation is working with partners and developers on next steps for the site. Emma Zhao, CBC News, Edmonton.
8: Well, a study out of Athabasca University says migrant workers are being put in a system that is designed for them to become de-skilled, and that is putting newcomers to Canada in precarious economic. Out of Athabasca University says migrant workers are being put in a system that is designed for them to become de-skilled, and that is putting newcomers to Canada in precarious economic situations. Jamie Malbouf has more.
10: They are de-skilled and degraded over time.
11: Lead author Jason Foster found that the longer temporary workers stay in Canada, the worse their work opportunities become. He interviewed 148 temporary workers that had at least one status change, and he found that people's skills weren't being used, and they would do less and less stable jobs the longer they stayed.
10: We are missing out on human capacity.
11: Marco Luciano is the director of Mikante Alberta. He says this process is mentally straining on workers.
12: They get frustrated, they get depressed.
11: The study says there needs to be a clear path for people whose visas expire or who lose their job but want to stay in the country. The federal government said in a statement that the temporary foreign worker program is designed to fill gaps in the job market, and it does prioritize permanent residency for people already living in the country. Jamie Malbeth, CBC News, Fort McMurray.
8: And WestJet flight attendants may be going on strike in the coming weeks. They have been voting since last week on whether or not to walk off of the job. And today, union members are hosting an informational picket. The CBC's Selim Falji has that story.
13: We're going to go first, right?
14: Travel plans for the August-long weekend may be in doubt for WestJet passengers. McGill University's John Graddick, who lectures on supply

0: Networks and Aviation Management says the airline's flight attendants are among the lowest paid in all of Canada.
1: I think the WestJet flight attendants are peeved. It's not as if WestJet doesn't know this was coming. WestJet's known all along this was coming, that WestJet's flight attendants, the union, is very upset.
0: At the heart of the dispute between the union and airline are the hours that flight attendants work but aren't compensated for. Alia Hussein is a WestJet flight attendant and president of the union.
2: We, in fact, are not being appropriately paid, and flight attendants that belong to QP Airline Division, a lot of us are in this similar situations, and we're all moving towards ending this whole concept of unpaid work.
0: WestJet flight attendants have until Wednesday to vote whether or not to strike, and the airline says it'll speak publicly on the potential labor dispute later today. Salim Valji, CBC News, Calgary.
3: And Tara, that is a look at news this half hour.
4: 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You're listening to Edmonton AM on this Tuesday morning. I'm Tara McCarthy, and the sun is shining out there with a little bit of cloud. Colton Hutchinson's been keeping an eye on the weather, but also the traffic situation out there. How are things moving?
5: Things are moving a little slowly through rush hour at this time, especially in the downtown where we're seeing some significant lineups coming up Bellamy Hill Road, so that's northbound, and 101st Street in both directions, seeing some build up there. Now, a reminder for folks that 100th Street closed for Taste of Edmonton, which kicks off on Thursday. So from 102A Ave down to 102 Ave, right outside Sir Winston Churchill Square, traffic closed in both directions there. So not able to get through. You will be detoured back to 101st Street, which is causing some of those lineups that we're seeing. As well, seeing some significant lineups on 112th Ave westbound as you're approaching 82nd Street, just before the train tracks there in Cromdale outside Commonwealth. Some lineups there. And 97th Street southbound, seeing a little bit of delays this morning, and that's because 82nd Street is closed due to that fire. So 82nd Street and 132nd Ave closed in all directions at that intersection. So folks are having to detour towards 97th Street. So southbound lanes a little bit backed up from 127th Ave back past 132nd at this point. If you do see any trouble in your commute through the morning, pound 740, the number to call, or you can text 587-336-2929. It is 16 degrees already this morning. 27 is our high today. With that sunshine expected, we are seeing a little bit of cloud cover, as Tara mentioned, but sunny skies in the forecast for us. Winds currently east at 7 kilometers an hour. Those will pick up from the southeast, 20 gusting to 40 around noon. Humidex will be around 30 with that temperature. 15 degrees overnight with a 30% chance of showers late this evening and past midnight. Wednesday, also a high of 27 degrees, starting out with sunshine and then a 30% chance of showers for later on Wednesday afternoon. 16 right now with a high of 27.
4: And it's 7:37 on the clock right now. A local sports organization is helping young men connect and grow through basketball. Edmonton Brothers Basketball provides free and low-cost programming. Sharmarki Abdulkarim is the founder of the initiative, and he joins us now to talk about it. Good morning, Sharmarki.
6: Good morning, Tara.
4: What inspired you to get this started, Edmonton Brothers Basketball?
6: I've always enjoyed the game of basketball, and then I'm using it as a kind of a tool to help provide other opportunities for my younger brothers. Growing up in a low-income area myself and understanding difficulties and challenges that come with it, a lot of times our young youth have, other avenues with which, they may engage in other things, but I found that basketball is a tool that brings them together while we talk about other future and social skills that they can develop through education, mental health awareness and things of that nature, and also providing a safe space for them to feel comfortable to be themselves and to play the game of basketball.
4: Yeah, how do you use basketball to really touch on kind of deeper things that might be happening in their lives?
6: Sometimes through emotions, right? Through understanding them, right? So sometimes in difficult moments, we can use basketball, because basketball, in essence, is the discipline it provides, right? The reliability, time management, understanding who you are, right? Knowing your role, sometimes can translate to the greater part of life as well too, right? So then connecting with them and asking them, so what do you, where do you see yourself in a couple of years from now? What inspires you? What, you know, is basketball really it for you? Or do you have other aspirations and goals? And we have those type of conversations during the programs while the other kids are playing their games as well.
4: Do you find that playing the sport is almost like an icebreaker? It allows to create a space where it's a bit easier for participants to open up?
6: Yes, definitely. I think it's also a mechanism to build rapport, right? Because once you're able to connect with the kids, you know, you're able to provide some type of deeper conversations, right? If the kids are not comfortable with you, then it's very difficult to engage in other types of conversations. So basketball is my, I guess, my tool to build those connections, I guess, When they, and then getting excited whenever they win a game or whenever they get a score a basket or whenever they get those, you know, opportunities of strength, and to correlate that to, but also to, and likewise, when you guys succeed in life, in your academia, in your employment, in your relationship with your families and your peers, whatever it may be, this is what also success feels like too in that realm as well.
4: How important do you see it to be to have programs like this focused on underserved, especially young men in the community?
6: I would say vital, because our youth are neglected, right? Unfortunately, it's something that a lot of people, you know, don't really spend a lot of time on. It's like, oh, you know, some people, you make comments like, oh, those kids, you know, what do they know, right? But I believe if we provide opportunities of growth and advance, that we can see a better future. We can see a brighter future for our kids, right? But it comes from the opportunities, right? But you humbling ourselves and like, yes, you know, I'm going to give you a shot, right? Because all the youth need is a voice to be heard, right? Mm-hmm. And for them to be understood, right? It's not that I'm speaking a different language. Mm-hmm. They may come off as they do. But again, once you understand what they're trying to say, because we want to be able to connect before we help support them, you know, with other things, right? And building, and sometimes their behaviors and how they communicate certain things is nothing but a communication tool, right? Yeah. And us to really take a step back and, you know, really understand, okay, what is he really trying to tell me? Or what is she really trying to tell me at the end of the day? And then thus now navigating those feelings and navigating those, you know, understandings can then foster a better opportunities for them, and hopefully build the self-confidence and build the courage to take on life as they need, right?
4: What have you heard from some of the players who have taken part in the programs over the years?
6: So many. Some say in the moment, oh, it's a great program. Some say, oh, you know, because honestly, to be honest, Tara, they can play basketball anywhere.
4: Yeah.
6: Right? There's so many rec centers, there's so many opportunities in the city that you can play basketball. So I asked them, why do you guys come to this program specifically? And then one of them mentioned, because you care, you listen to us. You ask us weird questions sometimes, you know? I'm like, okay. but also to providing opportunities, because sometimes, like, you know, taking some local teams as well to engage in other, you know, other communities, other localities. You know, recently we came from Minnesota from a tournament there too, right? So providing opportunities for them to also play basketball at a very high level too. Some of our participants, you know, alongside them joining other club teams, have had opportunities to join and be a part of, pursue basketball at a more professional level, playing, you know, Division II basketball in the States and so on and so forth. And, you know, so like opportunities are given to these kids, but again, it's like the feedback is generally, is like, oh, we love the program, but I can also see the love for the program or the excitement for the program when the numbers increase. When we first started, we had 40 kids. Now we have three leagues. Wow. Over 60, mm-hmm. 60 kids in each division, right? So mm-hmm. It's growing rapidly, right? At the end of the day, you know, at the end of the day, it's not only me doing this work, but we have a whole team behind me and supporting me as well.
4: How many years ago did you get this started?
6: I came in 2018 to Edmonton. I'm actually from Ottawa, Ontario. Mm-hmm. you know, we kind of started something prior to COVID a little bit. Nothing substantial. really after COVID is when I really started digging into, okay, I need a gym space I can call home, because like the purpose of this program is to have stability. If kids don't have a place where they can count on every single week, or if it's like moving from gym to gym to gym to gym to gym, then the quality which we provide in programs kind of depletes, right? So I looked at it from that angle too, where it's like providing stability for these kids, knowing that they can count on me, they can count on the program, you know. And also coupling with basketball, just to quickly add here, is something we have once in a month called Brother's Corner, where essentially, literally, not to sound cliche, but a brother in your corner.

0: in our community, one of our youth in our program had passed away tragically, right? So me seeing that, them coming to me and then them packing the space up with, like, you know, various people and having a safe space where they can feel vulnerable, but yet know that I'm going to listen. I'm not just going to hear what they say, but I'm going to actively listen to what they need and be there for them, right? So, so I hope I answered your question.
1: Yeah, of course you did. Now, what do you hope the future of Edmonton Brothers basketball looks like then?
0: Hope we can continue to grow, continue to impact more kids, continue to, you know, listen to the youth and, you know, help navigate their challenges and their struggles, right? I mean, there's a lot of wonderful programs already happening in the city that are similar to my program. I also want to acknowledge them as well. But nonetheless, I just know that, you know, I'm here and Edmonton Brothers Basketball is here to support. And I believe that, you know, through these moments and through these opportunities, we will see change. You know, we will see better opportunities for our kids, and kids will develop and kids will grow. And we just have to, again, give them opportunity to do so. So for Edmonton, support the program as much as you possibly can. Come out. We have our season currently in play right now, about to end for our summer season for our kids. But yeah, hopefully we can see more kids and help more kids in the community.
1: Well, Sharmarki, thank you so much for spending some time to tell us all about it. And good luck with the work that you're doing.
0: Thank you so much.
1: Sharmarki Abdulkareem is the founder of Edmonton Brothers Basketball. You can find out more about the organization at ebbcanada.ca. We're just coming up to 7:47. 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I'm Tara McCarthy. Colton Hutchinson has a look at traffic and weather.
2: We're seeing some major delays along 112th Avenue, just past Wayne Gretzky Drive westbound. So at 82nd Street, where the LRT tracks are, seeing lineups starting there. I thought it might just be an LRT passing by, but this lineup's been growing over the last 20 minutes or so. So not sure what the issue is. Traffic at this point backed up past Wayne Gretzky Drive all the way up 112th Ave into Highlands. So whether you're coming off of Wayne Gretzky northbound to try to make that turn onto 112th Ave or going straight through, you'll have trouble doing so. And of course, you've got that construction on Wayne Gretzky that'll make things even more interesting this morning. Also seeing a collision northbound Manning Drive at 144th Ave. No major delays there at this point, but that just happens. So something you'll want to keep an eye out for. And a reminder for folks that 82nd Street remains closed at 132nd Avenue. Traffic in all directions closed at that intersection due to a fire that occurred last night. Crews will be on scene throughout much of the day working on that. So we'll watch for updates there, but for the next little bit, just avoid the area 82nd Street and 132nd Avenue. That's pushing traffic on 97th Street, where we're seeing significant delays from 127th back to 137th at this point by the Walmart. So very slow going on 97th southbound this morning as folks are detouring. If you do see any trouble in your commute, #740, the number to call, or you can text 587-336-2929. 16 degrees, a high of 27 today in the sunshine. It's a hot one.
1: Crystal Lee Ramlikan joins us now with a business report. Good morning, Crystal Lee.
3: Hi, good morning, Tara.
1: Some U.S. states are suing to block Paramount's acquisition of Warner Brothers. So what are the details on this story?
3: Yes, so 12 states are suing to block Paramount's takeover of Warner Brothers Discovery, arguing that the $81 billion merger would extinguish competition in Hollywood and lead to fewer choices for consumers. So the Office of California's Attorney General is leading the coalition, and it alleges the proposed merger would lead to higher prices, lower quality, and less content for movies and the television landscape. Now, Paramount maintains that merging with Warner will be good for competition, and the company says it will vigorously defend the transaction. And a Paramount-Warner combo would bring together two of Hollywood's last five legacy studios, and it would mean putting Warner's HBO Max, libraries filled with cult favorite titles like Harry Potter and CNN, under the same roof of Paramount-owned CBS and the

0: Paramount Plus streaming service. So it's a lot of diversified media under one umbrella, including two competing news organizations.
1: Mm-hmm, exactly. Well, thanks for filling us in on this, Crystally.
0: Thanks, Tara.
1: That's Crystally Ramlikan with the Business Report. 7:50 right now here on Edmonton AM. Researchers are working on new ways to identify grizzly bear trends throughout the province. From monitoring productivity to survival, health, and population, it's all part of the Grizzly Bear Monitoring Program at FRI Research in Hinton. Dario Fernandez-Bellon is the lead of the program, and he joins us now to talk about it. Good morning.
2: Good morning, Tara.
1: What sort of work are you doing to monitor Alberta grizzly bears?
2: Yeah, sure. So the way we monitor bears is actually quite simple. We go into bear habitat, we make a vegetation pile, and we pour an attractant on it, usually cow blood, and then string some barbed wire around that. And so this doesn't bring in bears from miles around, but rather bears that are traveling close to that spot will go in and investigate that smell. And when they do, they leave a little tuft of hair on the barbed wire. We go, we collect that, and we do genetic analysis on that. And with that, we can tell, say we get three samples, we can tell if that's three different individuals or the same individual three times. And so that sort of work is the basis of the work that was done in the past to figure out how many bears there were in the province across the seven subpopulations. The issue with that is that that's very resource intensive. So this was done over large areas with many sites, many crews. And that's one of the reasons these surveys haven't happened since 2018. And so the work we're doing is trying to figure out, are there methods that we can streamline or new methods that we can develop to make this work more efficient so that we can actually continue to monitor the species? So one of the things we're doing this summer is we're working with biologists from environment and protected areas, and we're monitoring 63 sites in an area which in the past they would have monitored over 250. This won't give us population numbers as such, but it'll give us some insight into how the population is doing. So we're basically trying to like fine tune methods to make this monitoring more feasible.
1: And how is that working so far? Are these methods proving to be effective?
2: So far, so good. So there's like, it's all about marginal gains, really. There's like minor things. So for example, we test the volume of attractant that we use, and we've actually figured out that we can use half as much. So we used to use 2 liters in the past, 1 liter now. And that doesn't sound like much, but when you're doing helicopter sites and you're weight limited, for example, having your weight makes a big difference in how much you can cover in a day, how much you have to spend on the helicopter in a day. So there's all these little changes that we're making that seem to really work. And then by the end of the project, we'll be able to tell whether these are methods that we can roll out across the province and hopefully have a plan for monitoring the species into the future.
1: Why is it important to have an idea of what the grizzly bear population looks like in Alberta?
2: That's a great question. So grizzly bears are a threatened species in Alberta, and they were listed because there were concerns about the population declining. And to know whether that continues to be the case or whether this population has stabilized or whether it's actually recovering, that's where we need to monitor the species and know whether those trends have changed or not. So hopefully in the future, at some point, we'll get to a stage where we say like, oh, the population is safe again, we can delist it.
1: What sorts of trends have you seen in the population since you've been studying them?
2: So the work that was done in the past and up to 2018 showed increases in some areas and stable populations in others, but some areas have not been surveyed since 2008. And so that's where the work we're doing comes in. And we don't have population trend results as such. We're just working on those methods. So hopefully in a few years' time, we'll be able to roll out those methods and properly answer that question.
1: I see. Have you noticed impacts of climate change affecting where a lot of the grizzly bears may be located in the province too?
2: So that's kind of a very interesting question, and it's kind of one that's tricky to measure. But basically, what the biggest effect that we might see around that is around vegetation that grizzly bears feed on. So all the berries in particular. And so, for example, last year was a very good berry year. So we saw lots of grizzly bears going into the dens, big and fat and very healthy. And they come out like quite healthy in the springtime. But as climate change continues to happen and we get those like weirder fluctuations, we're going to have like bigger changes in food availability, and that's undoubtedly going to impact the grizzly bears as well.
1: Mm-hmm. The Alberta government says that the grizzly bear population has increased from approximately 700, and that was a number in 2010, to about 1,000 today. How well is the population doing right now from what you can tell so far?
2: So absolutely. So those numbers actually come from that last survey that I mentioned in 2018. So that data is by now is quite a few years old. And that's the last that we know of. So we actually don't know what's happened since. We are getting increased reports out east, but this is another perfect example. Those are people are observing this, and we don't know if that's just because more people go out with their phone or more people report it. And that's where we need these systematic approaches to actually say, like, oh, yes, the population is increasing, or no, it's the same as it always was.
1: Are there ways through your studies to figure out the causes for a possible increase in population as well?
2: Absolutely. So one of the really cool things that we're trialing now is in those same tufts of hair, we're actually looking at hormones in the hair. And that can tell us, for example, if a female, if she has young with them or not, or if a bear is a subadult or an adult. And understanding those kind of like basically demographics, if we have like a population that's just young bears or just old bears or many females but no cubs, that can really help us understand what's driving these changes.
1: What sorts of measures would you like to see implemented to really help conserve Alberta's grizzly bear population?
2: That's a great question. So I think investment in that sort of like monitoring work to make sure that we can actually have the science and the data to back up any decisions that are made, that would be the best way forward, really.
1: What's the next step for your own research?
2: So we're heading into a stage where we're doing like we're going back into the office and doing a lot of data analysis. And so hopefully in a year or two, we'll have a plan that we can share with our collaborators. And hopefully that can be a plan that can be rolled out across the province for monitoring the species.
1: Well, Dario, we'll have to catch up with you then when you know a little bit more from crunching those numbers. Appreciate the conversation this morning, though.
2: Absolutely. Thank you, Tara.
1: And Dario Fernandez-Bellon is the lead of the Grizzly Bear Monitoring Program at FRI Research in Hinton. We are just coming up to 7:57. You're listening to Edmonton AM on this Tuesday morning. And Tanara McLean has updates for us coming out of our CBC Edmonton newsroom. Good morning, Tanara.
3: Good morning, Tara. I have a question for you.
1: Mm-hmm.
3: Lately, have you been noticing more ads for whether it's iGaming, sports betting, the like here in Alberta?
1: Oh, yeah. Not only on TV, but then I've noticed billboards all over the place when I'm driving around. Have you?
3: I have. And it's on streaming. I notice it on social media when I'm just trying to look on Pinterest to find, I don't know, kitchen cabinets. I'm noticing them everywhere. The Better Business Bureau is saying that they are warning people about fake gaming ads now that, as of this week, Alberta has a regulated iGaming system. That just means that, as of yesterday, private companies and online casinos are allowed to offer their platforms for betting. It's mostly used for sports betting, really, is the major market there. We'll hear what the Better Business Bureau is saying about what they've been noticing and how people can keep themselves safe from some of these safe ads or fake ads. That will be in the newscast at 8:30.
1: Thanks, Tanara. Yeah, that's news you can use, because unfortunately every time we see a rise in something new, then with that comes the scams.
3: An opportunity to make money, yes.
1: Yeah. Thanks for this, Tanara.
3: You're welcome.
1: And over to Colton Hutchinson with updates in traffic and weather.
4: We got quite a few lineups out there. Typical rush hour traffic for us, particularly in the downtown, where we're seeing buildup on 101st Street all the way from Jasper up to 107th Ave. Things are slow for southbound traffic. If you're northbound, seeing delays along Bellamy Hill Road all the way down the hill, seeing significant lineups there, as well as Rossdale Road as they're making that turn and trying to make that turn onto Bellamy Hill. Jasper Ave, seeing lineups from 97th Street west to about 101st Street in both directions through there. And a reminder for folks that 100th Street is closed around Churchill Square for the setup for Taste of Edmonton. That'll be for a couple of weeks as that festival will be going on. So you will be detoured, closed at 102A Ave. Down to 102nd Ave. No traffic is getting through in either direction there. If you do see any trouble in your commute, pound 740, the number to call, or you can text 587-336-2929. 16 degrees already in Edmonton, a high of 27 today in the sunshine. Humidex is set for 30. Winds currently east at 7 kilometers an hour. They'll pick up, expecting them southeast 20, gusting to 40 around noon. Overnight low of 15 degrees and a 30% chance of showers late this evening and after midnight, as well as a risk of a thunderstorm. 27 once again for Wednesday, starting out with sunshine and then a 30% chance of showers later on in the day. 16 degrees is what we're at currently, with a high of 27.
1: Now, Colton, I know we talked a lot about it yesterday, but that big storm that hit Edmonton on Friday, did you see a video that was circulating from TELUS World of Science Edmonton?
4: Yeah, water coming up from the floors. So it closed until further notice.
1: Yeah, we'll find out more from the senior of marketing and communications with TELUS World of Science. We'll find out what happened at the facility and when they might reopen. That's still to come here on Edmonton AM.
5: This is World Report. Good morning. I'm Marcia Young. For the third consecutive day, the U.S. has bombed Iran. Several areas have been hit near the Strait of Hormuz, including the city of Bandar Abbas. Iran is firing back, launching counterstrikes on Persian Gulf nations hosting U.S. bases. Fighting has been focused on the Strait of Hormuz and gaining control of the critical waterway. The CBC's Crystal Gomansing is following the developments from London.
6: Missiles and jets roared into the sky as a part of a five-hour-long American bombardment campaign. The U.S. is exerting military might in order to neutralize Iran's ability to control the Strait of Hormuz.
7: Iran can easily harass shipping.
6: Mehran Kamravi is a professor of government at the University of Georgetown in Qatar.
7: Iran is keenly aware that it cannot go toe-to-toe militarily with the United States, and so it wants to turn the military conflict into an economic one.
6: The battle for the globally significant waterway is also prompting strikes across the Persian Gulf. Following the American operations, Iran hit back. The Islamic Revolutionary Guards Corps claims to have hit weapons support depots, a satellite communication center, and accommodations for U.S. forces in Bahrain, as well as Prince Hassan Air Base in Jordan. The U.S. appears undeterred. President Donald Trump said yesterday the U.S. has tremendous amounts of ammunition.
8: And we're hitting them very hard, and it'll continue, and we'll see what happens.
6: The U.S. says it's blocking all Iranian vessels in the strait, but it's open for all others, although Trump says he plans to start charging tolls to provide safe passage. That flies in the face of international law, and it's unclear if any shipping companies would pay. Crystal Gomansing, CBC News, London.
5: Civilian seafarers are the ones paying the price in the Strait of Hormuz. Yesterday, an Iranian cruise missile tore into two UAE-flagged oil tankers in Omani waters. An Indian sailor was killed and several others wounded. The CBC's Susan Ormiston is in Mumbai following the story. And Susan, what is the response from the Indian government?
9: Well, look, I mean, this has just highlighted the vulnerability of Indian seafarers in this war. I mean, the Iranian strike on the Albahaya and the Mombasa killed one Indian seafarer, injuring eight others, and six of those were also Indian nationals. So you've got this issue raised again about those who work on merchant vessels and oil tankers are now victims. And India provides about a fifth of the entire crew on commercial vessels globally. And since March 1st, nine of those people have died. So this morning, the Indian Foreign Ministry summoned Iran's deputy ambassador in Delhi to register a formal complaint to Iran. And in a statement, India said it's deeply concerned and that targeting of commercial shipping must cease.
5: How does the latest hostility affect international shipping?
9: Well, it's not changing the crews. Many of them are stuck there behind the Strait of Hormuz. We talked to one Indian captain last week who got out, but he said he would not be going back to the Gulf until this war is over. For many of the crew, though, that's not an option. They have to bring home wages. But it's really increasing pressure again on India's Prime Minister Narendra Modi. To keep mariners' safety at the top of his political agenda. I mean, families are asking for compensation for their deaths. They're talking about, you know, putting more safety guarantees around these crews in the Gulf. You know, the pictures of bodies coming back from the Gulf, of course, are a very difficult thing for the country to see.
5: Thank you, Susan.
9: You're welcome.
5: The CBC Susan Ormiston in Mumbai. The U.S. Department of Homeland Security says an ICE agent shot and killed a man in Maine. A Colombian man was shot inside a vehicle early yesterday. Homeland Security says he was attempting to leave the scene of an immigration operation. But Maine Senator Angus King is questioning that.
10: The statement does not allege that the officer felt that he was in danger. The bottom line is you have to either fear for your own safety or the safety of others. And so far, we haven't seen evidence of that.
5: King says ICE officials told him the man was not the target of their warrant. This is the second fatal shooting by an immigration officer in less than a week. Last Tuesday, a 52-year-old Mexican national was shot and killed in Houston. Immigration and Customs Enforcement says he tried to ram agents with his vehicle. But Texas officials say the federal agency is not sharing any information or evidence. Prime Minister Mark Carney's push to build infrastructure is running into friction with First Nations leaders. The Assembly of First Nations is holding its annual gathering in Ottawa today. Chiefs say they welcome the economic development, but they are warning that Ottawa should consult, and it's a crucial step in the process. Olivia Stefanovic reports.
11: There's been a shift on priorities that we feel.
12: After working for a little over a year with Prime Minister Mark Carney, Assembly of First Nations National Chief Cindy Woodhouse-Niepenack can't say Carney considers the relationship with First Nations as the most important, like his predecessor.
11: It's different than what it was with Justin Trudeau, for sure.
12: One of the main differences is Carney's push to build major infrastructure projects as a way for Canada to assert its sovereignty and become less reliant on the U.S.
13: They want to expedite this process without coming to the table and talking to us.
12: Joanna Bernard is the AFN regional chief for New Brunswick. She says First Nations want economic development, but they want it done responsibly, and they need to be more involved as stakeholders, owners, and investors.
13: We're no longer going to be giving up our resources for a little bit of money here and there for education or housing. Those days are over.
12: Part of this week's AFN gathering will focus on planning another meeting. This one, a historic first between the AFN, premiers, and the Prime Minister, scheduled for this fall. Olivia Stefanovic, CBC News, Ottawa.
5: Environment Canada is issuing heat warnings and alerts across several provinces. Experts say the Humidex could make temperatures feel more like the mid-40s. It has health authorities concerned about heat-related illnesses. The CBC's Talia Sarve has more.
14: You leave this apartment?
15: Yes. Going door-to-door, health workers in Montreal, like Runa Lila, hand out cooling kits. It's here keeping cool isn't just for comfort, but a necessity.
16: Some family, they don't have the AC. So in that case, this is very important.
15: From southeast Saskatchewan to Quebec's west, Canada is feeling the heat. Four provinces under warnings this week. Jennifer Vanos researches connections between extreme heat and human health. She urges Canadians to take precautions, particularly children, seniors, and those with pre-existing illnesses.
17: Pay attention to your body. Stay hydrated. If you're going to do activity, do it earlier in the day or find an indoor space that's cool to do it. Check in on each other.
15: 2026 is on track to be one of the hottest years on record globally, which many climate scientists attribute to human-caused climate change. It comes as heat waves continue to grip Europe, where thousands of related deaths were reported in June. Talia Sarve, CBC News, Toronto.
5: Icebergs sunk the Terra Nova in 1943, and now they're keeping the ship's secrets locked away. The ice is preventing scientists from completing a first-ever 3D scan of the sunken vessel, as Peter Cowan reports. The international crew is trying to outmaneuver icebergs to finish the job.
18: What I want to do, I want to sit here and see if this starts to change direction.
19: On the bridge of the research vessel Atlantis, they're tracking two icebergs. Bruce Strickrod is the chief pilot for the submersible Alvin. They're getting too close. He has to cancel the afternoon dive.
20: Having them near is not the same as having them literally chase you away from the wreck site.
19: This is the second shipwreck the Royal Canadian Geographical Society is studying on its expedition to the Labrador Sea. Terra Nova ferried Robert Falcon Scott on his doomed quest to be the first to reach the South Pole more than 100 years ago. Later, during the Second World War, it sank off Greenland. Now they're capturing thousands of underwater images of the shipwreck to create a 3D model.
21: We're quite fortunate to be here where we are now with the camera system that we have to be able to collect this information.
19: Kirsten Meyer-Kaiser is the marine biologist on the expedition. She's using the 3D model to study the wreck at a level of detail not previously possible.
22: And that means that I can analyze things a lot more quantitatively.
19: Today's dives are the last chance to gather data about this shipwreck before the expedition returns to Massachusetts. Peter Cowan, CBC News, on board the research ship Atlantis off the coast of Greenland.
5: And that is the latest national and international news from World Report. 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I'm Marcia Young.

0: Good morning. 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TELUS World of Science Edmonton is temporarily closed, and that's after being hit hard by the rainstorm that rocked the city on Friday. We'll hear what happened at the facility and find out when the space may reopen. But first, a look at weather with Colton Hutchinson.
1: Another warm day ahead in the sunshine. 27 degrees is our high today. That beats yesterday's 25 that we got to. 19 degrees is where we're at currently. Chance of showers late this evening and a risk of a thunderstorm after midnight.
0: Tanara McLean has a look at a headline from our CBC Edmonton newsroom. Good morning, Tanara.
2: Good morning, Tara. Well, we have been working here in the newsroom to find out more about a fire last night in an apartment building at 82nd Street and 132nd Avenue. The call came in just around 9:20. The building is now destroyed. And just this morning, not too long ago, we heard from a city spokesperson who told us early indication is that a car left the road in the area, struck the building and a gas line on the outside. We'll have more details about that story coming up in the newscast at 8:30.
0: Thanks, Tanara. And back to Colton with an update in traffic.
1: Well, the intersection where that fire occurred, 82nd Street and 132nd Avenue, closed in all directions and will remain so for a little while here while crews are still working on that. So that's pushing traffic onto 97th Street. So seeing significant lineups on 97th southbound as you're approaching 127th Ave. Things backed up to about 137 at this point. If you see any trouble in your commute through the morning, #740, the number to call, or you can text 587-336-2929.
0: Thanks, Colton. We're just coming up to 12 minutes after 8 o'clock. TELUS World of Science Edmonton is temporarily closed due to flooding after that large rainstorm hit Edmonton on Friday night. Videos on social media show a large geyser-like fountain erupting in the Science Center's lobby. Brett Nessman is the Senior Manager of Marketing and Communications at the center, and he joins us now to tell us what happened. Good morning, Brett.
3: Good morning. Thank you for having me.
0: So where were you when this all unfolded?
3: Well, I was actually at the Riverhawks game, the Edmonton Riverhawks. We had we've got a great relationship with them, and so we were on site that night with our robotics team for Star Wars night. We had our kids from the robotics team who built a robot and threw out the first pitch. So that's where I was when the storm hit, and it was a great game until the storm rolled through.
0: But Then you saw this storm taking over the city for a good 15-20 minutes. Really, yeah. What did you think? Was your mind going to the Science Center and what could be going on there?
3: At the time, it wasn't until, we got the call that water was coming in, and I didn't realize, it was a geyser situation. But we got the call and some of our staff went over to the Science Center right away. And, happy to say that our staff that were on site that night got everybody out safely and evacuated the whole facility. And, so that's kind of the important thing, the good news, I guess.
0: Yeah. Any idea how this might have happened, that the water was coming up fast and furiously from, I guess, a drain in the floor?
3: It was, yeah. I wish I had a better answer for you. The truth is, at this point, we don't know exactly why the water came into the building that way. What I can say is we're working with the City of Edmonton and restoration crews doing an assessment, and once we get more information on that, we can certainly share it. But not really sure at this point, but
0: What did you think when you saw the video that's been circulating on social media of this water just flowing out?
3: At first I was hoping it was AI.
0: I'm sure.
3: It was shocking. It was a very surprising image and video. Certainly captured a lot of attention, a lot of folks' attention. So yeah, it was pretty wild.
0: I know you said it's in the assessment period right now to figure out a little bit more about what's going on, but any noticeable damage so far from all that water flowing in?
3: Well, it was quite extensive. The water was kind of all throughout the main lobby. And we've got galleries on the main floor, the main lobby, so water reached the gallery. So, like you said, still in the assessment phase to really determine how bad the damage is, but it's pretty significant.
0: Mm-hmm. Any idea when the space might reopen?
3: So at this point, we don't have any sort of real timeline. We've canceled kind of our scheduled camps and events and any sort of ticketed programming throughout this week. And, you know, of course, as we learn more, we'll share that. But, you know, our bookings team is reaching out to anybody who's affected by, you know, anything that they had scheduled this week. So,
0: yeah, because I'm sure a lot of people know the Science Center is also the site for birthday parties. You know, you've got summer camps around this time of year, all sorts of different activities. What's the reaction been like from people that have unfortunately had to have those events canceled?
3: You know, yeah, if there's any silver lining, I think the community has been very, they've been great. I mean, they've been reaching out. We've had folks reach out and ask if they can come by and volunteer to help out, if there's anything they can do. So, you know, we're very grateful for the support of the community. It's nice to see.
0: Yeah, well, Brett, you'll have to keep us posted on when you're able to reopen and how everything goes with cleanup and maintenance and all of that. But thanks for coming in this morning to talk about it.
3: No problem. Thank you.
0: Brett Nessman is the Senior Manager of Marketing and Communications for the TELUS World of Science Edmonton. Right now, the Science Center is temporarily closed due to flooding. You may have seen a video on social media. A large geyser-like fountain really erupted in the Science Center's lobby. We are just coming up to 16 minutes now after 8 o'clock.

0: You're tuned to Edmonton AM on CBC Radio 1. It's a Tuesday morning. I'm Tara McCarthy, joined by Colton Hutchinson. And, you know, the TELUS World of Science Edmonton wasn't the only spot where we saw these geyser-like fountains shooting up from the floor. I know I saw a video of a Walmart that I hear was at Kingsway Mall that also saw a bit of that happening.
1: I saw some malls as well. Not sure which one it was, but it might have been Kingsway as well, as there was a Forever 21 there. But yeah, I've never seen anything like that with water shooting out of the floor. And even out on the street, some manhole covers as well, seeing that too, which would be a little more expected. But I'd like to hear some more on what might cause this for an indoor place.
0: Yeah, because with the drainage outside, you can kind of imagine that would sometimes get a little backed up. That leads to that big pooling on the road, because sometimes the debris from the storm and the wind breaking off branches and leaves and things like that will get stuck, right? So I've seen a lot of people with videos where they're moving some of that away too, to get those drains flowing again. But yeah, that popping up out of the floor like that, we'll have to get to the bottom of it. And a science center, I think, could probably get to the bottom of that.
1: I think they'll have some good experiments to look at a hypothesis.
0: Or a plumber.
1: Right? One or the other.
0: One or the other. Maybe both together in tandem. Let's take a look at the forecast as well as traffic. What have you got for us, Colton?
1: Sure. Actually, Tara, Brett was mentioning that he was at the Riverhawks game on Friday. Did you see the videos of the Riverhawks player during the rain delay?
0: I did. They were just like diving all over the field, trying to move the water around and just having a grand old time during the storm.
1: Slip and sliding through the field.
0: They were.
1: And entertaining the crowd. Seemed to work out well for them as they stormed alive after the 2-hour rain delay and came out with a big win. So good stuff from the Riverhawks and all the fans that stuck around through that big delay. We will take a look at traffic here this morning, as we are seeing some lineups on 97th Street southbound as you're approaching 127th Avenue. And that's due to some detours that are happening. There is a fire that we've been hearing about throughout the morning on the news. 132nd Avenue and 82nd Street. That intersection remains closed, including 82nd Street south to 130th Avenue. Now, 132nd already closed due to some construction just west of 82nd. So do avoid the area if possible, and do take 97th Street or 66th Street. If you're coming into the downtown this morning, you're seeing some delays from the east, 112th Avenue. Still seeing that lineup at 82nd Street. Things backed up past Wayne Gretzky Drive to this point. 98th Ave, still seeing some lineups as you're coming through the Cloverdale neighborhood, down to one lane in each direction from 94th Street over to 96A Street. So seeing that lineup back up to about the 85th Street traffic circle. From the south, Bellamy Hill Road is very backed up right all the way down the hill towards 97th Ave, 98th Ave, and Jasper Ave in all directions, backed up from about 95th Street to 105th Street, seeing significant delays there. And a reminder for folks that 100th Street will remain closed for a couple of weeks here for Taste of Edmonton, which kicks off on Thursday. So from 102 Ave north to 103rd Ave, not able to get through 100th Street, so you will have to take 101st, which is seeing quite a bit of delay due to that detour. If you do see any trouble in your commute, #740 is the number to call, or you can text 587-336-2929. 19 degrees already this morning, a hot one ahead. 27 degrees is our high, humidex set for 30. Winds are calm at the moment, expecting those to pick up, 20 gusting to 40 out of the southeast near noon. Overnight low of 15 degrees and a 30% chance of showers to come late this evening, with a risk of a thunderstorm after midnight. Wednesday also seeing a temperature of 27 degrees and a chance of showers later on in the afternoon, and staying hot all the way through into the weekend. 19 degrees right now.
0: Thanks, Colton. It's 20 minutes now after 8 o'clock. Olivia Street is a longtime musician in Edmonton. She's well known for her music project, King of Foxes. But Olivia has a new pursuit that's really keeping her busy these days. She's the co-founder of an Edmonton-based independent record label called Ram On Records. Olivia joins us now to talk about it. Good morning.
2: Good morning, Tara. Great to see you.
0: Yeah, great to see you too. So how did this record label idea come about?
2: Well, my business partner and I, Jesse Northey, had been sort of scheming about this for a few years. We've known each other for well over a decade, working in other sort of aspects of the music industry together for a long time. And we really wanted to build something that was helping to support artists, especially in Western Canada, where there traditionally has been a little bit less industry support. There's so much great talent here, and we wanted to do our part to kind of help bring that into the limelight.
0: And I know Jesse's been working as Victory Pool Music for quite some time out of Toronto as well. So I have to ask, too, where'd the name come from? Ram On Records.
2: Well, it's sort of a bit of a double entendre in that, you know, it is referring to a famous Paul McCartney song. We're both fans of McCartney's, but also just, you know, the Alberta sightings of the mountain goat and the ram is very common when you're driving around the province. And we really liked the idea of our mascot having a bit of hard-headedness, which is what you have to have in the music industry. It's such a challenging industry to be in. So it kind of speaks to the grit and determination, especially of Alberta musicians.
0: Mm-hmm. Yeah, and it's definitely an ever-changing industry as well. So how do you really want to help Western Canadian artists specifically? What services will you offer through, or are you offering through Ramon Records?
2: Yeah, well, as a music label, you know, we have a chance to kind of help out a little bit more on the business side of things. I think so many artists are, as they should be, wrapped up in the art, wrapped up in the creation. And so our role is to kind of help take that art and, okay, how do we get it out there? How do we help artists release and music and create careers that are sustainable? As you said, in a music industry that's always changing so quickly, trying to be sort of on top of that and create something that feels sustainable and authentic for artists too. So they're also not signing their souls away to do what they love.
0: I understand you've done a lot of work as well. You're the director of the TD Music Artist in Residence at McEwen. How does a role like that, and then your role as a musician yourself, how does all that kind of help you out with what you're doing here with Ramon Records?
2: Yeah, well, I certainly, like, I've been in the trenches as an artist for many years, and also working with emerging artists from across the province through that TD Music Artist in Residence at McEwen program as well. So I really kind of have a insight into what the challenges are and how hard it really is. You know, I've been there. I'm still there. I'm an active artist, as is Jesse. So we have that perspective that we bring to it. And yeah, we really want to create you know, like models for artists too, that are really artist friendly, because we understand what it's like. We're artists ourselves.
0: Mm-hmm. And now you launched this label at the end of May. Who are some of the artists that are with the label so far?
2: Yeah, so the releases that we have coming up over the next year are sort of first batch of the roster. I'm really excited about the roster. We've got Star Painter from Lethbridge, a band that's been really building some exciting stuff there for quite a while. Dana Lee, who's based in Nelson, BC. She's really like beautiful sort of country folk confessionals. Alexandria Mayo, also BC-based. The North Sound from Saskatchewan. And we're releasing a King of Foxes record under this label as well in the fall. So five releases coming out this year.
0: What's it like for you to have that kind of tandem focus? You're represented by the label, you're running the label. What is that like for you?
2: Yeah, well, I mean, it's been really nice to have a little bit of extra support with my own creative projects as well through the infrastructure of the label, to, you know, share in Jesse's expertise. And so it's great to have, you know, a business partner where we can talk all those things through and, you know, work with our artists too to come up with plans that feel sort of rooted in where they're from and allow them to stay where they are too. I think in the olden days, there was this sense that you had to go somewhere to be someone, but we want to sort of bring those services to artists in the communities where they live and keep our talent here, you know, in the places where we're from too.
0: Yeah, because there's been that long time conversation where, you know, not every musician has to go to Toronto to make it big. There's so much that is being grown and evolving and fostered here in Western Canada. I know you touched on it a little bit earlier, but why is it so important for you to create something like this that really shines that spotlight on Western Canadian artists?
2: Yeah, as I was saying earlier, I mean, there truly is so much talent here. You know, we both saw it. Jesse and I used to work together at Alberta Music, which is the nonprofit industry association in the province. And so we were really like on the front lines of seeing how much talent there is here. And so it's really exciting to get to be a part of that and to help some of that talent develop. And obviously, you know, a label can't help everybody, but we both are doing sort of other projects too, where we're sort of, you know, trying to outreach and connect with that music community in various ways and allow it to flourish. We've got something really great here in Western Canada, and we want to see it shine.
0: Well, Olivia, thanks for making time to talk about this. All the best with Ramon Records.
2: Thanks so much for having me.
0: Olivia Street is the co-founder of Ramon Records. You can find out more about the label and the artist it represents by going to ramonrecords.ca, and keep an ear out for the new King of Foxes album, which will be out at the end of September. Their latest single is out now, though. It's called Cinnamon Heart. Here it is for you now.

0: Horses with Cinnamon Heart, their latest single off their forthcoming album that'll be out at the end of September. Right now it's 8:28.
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2: Plus, are you farm tough? 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
3: Colton Hutchinson here with a look at weather and traffic. Lloydminster this morning, 18 degrees, a high of 26 today with a 30% chance of showers. Staying warm as we are here in Edmonton. Here we are seeing a 27 degree high in the sunshine. Showers a potential for late this evening and after midnight as well. Current temperature of 19 degrees. Wednesday also with a high of 27 and a 30% chance of showers late in the afternoon. And keeping around the high 20s through the rest of the week, temperatures of 29 on Thursday, Friday, and Saturday, all with sunshine. Once again, right now we're at 19 with a high of 27 today. Turning to traffic, where we're seeing some significant lineups on 112th Ave westbound at 82nd Street. Things backed up at the train tracks past Wayne Gretzky Drive at this point. Speaking of 82nd Street, it remains closed north at 132nd Avenue. All directions of traffic are not moving through as there's a fire there last night, which crews are still dealing with. So that's pushing drivers back to 97th Street, which has seen some lineups southbound around 127th Ave. Pound 740, the number to call if you see any trouble out there in your commute before the end of the program.
0: 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Here is Tanara McLean with the CBC Edmonton News.
4: Good morning. Well, we are learning more about a fire that destroyed a building at 82nd Street and 132nd Avenue last night. A City of Edmonton spokesperson says a car left the road and hit a gas line on the outside of the building. The emergency call came in around 9:20 last night. The fire was upgraded shortly after, and about 11 crews were at the scene. One person has died, and health officials say five others were transported to the hospital in stable condition. The roof of the building has completely collapsed. The building has a row of businesses at the bottom and two floors of apartments on top. The fire was brought under control just after midnight. As of this morning, the intersection, like Colton is saying, at 82nd Street and 137th Avenue is still closed while crews are at the scene. We do have a web story with photos of the scene from last night and this morning. You can find that on the CBC News app or by going to the CBC Edmonton website. In other local news, if you have walked in the Wequentin neighborhood south of Jasper along 112th Street, chances are you have noticed a massive brick building with a barrier around it. That is the former Eric Cormack Center, and it was a long-term care facility. The site is now overgrown after closing in 2012, and the city says it's a problem property because of several fires and break-ins, but it is owned by the provincial government. David McAllerin lives close to the site. He says he's quite torn about what needs to be done to fix the problem.
5: We would love to see this as a beautiful site. In my lifetime, I'm 80 now, so I would not want to see construction here for my few years left to have dust coming into my condo across the street here, but we would certainly be after it. We would be with it.
4: A press secretary for the Ministry of Assisted Living and Social Services says the Alberta Social Housing Corporation is working with partners and developers to figure out what to do with the site. Two new programs have been launched in Lloydminster this summer that are aimed at addressing what the city is calling social disorder. The city says the programs are a success after just a couple of weeks in place, but local organizations who have services for vulnerable people say demand is still outpacing their capacity to help. Jessica Campbell has more.
6: The Enforcement and Navigation Unit pairs a community peace officer with a social worker, and the Clean City team focuses on cleaning up the streets. Andrew DeGricci is the Director of Public Safety for the City of Lloydminster. He says the program has seen success in the 2 weeks they've been deployed.
7: We've had a number of people that we've already gotten entered into treatment services, so that's a big success.
6: He says the city is looking to connect people with resources in Edmonton, Saskatoon, and in the community. Michael Davison is the chair of the Lloydminster Men's Shelter. He says the shelter has been at full capacity for approximately a year.
8: The need is just greater than the capacity, is the truth. So if they were to direct them to us if we're at capacity, there's not much we can do.
6: The two programs are expected to run for the remainder of the summer before returning in 2027. Jessica Campbell, CBC News, Lloydminster.
4: Well, as of yesterday, people in Alberta can now legally bet on sports using private operators. It's a new regulated iGaming system, and that means there's a race for private companies and online casinos to stake a share in the provincial gambling market. But the Better Business Bureau is warning people about fake gaming ads that continue to plague the industry. Wes LaFortune is with the BBB. He says fake online ads confuse consumers into thinking they are on an approved iGaming site.
9: The point of our alert is to make people aware, make consumers aware that often there's fraudulent activity attached to social media ads. Really important to verify, be skeptical, because often these links are fraudulent. They take your personal information, take your credit card information, and then steal money from you.
4: LaFortune says many of the recent fake ads feature well-known sports stars. Alberta is the second province in Canada to offer regulated online gambling behind Ontario. And WestJet flight attendants may soon be walking off of the job. They have until tomorrow to vote whether or not to go on strike. If they do choose to go on strike, that could happen as early as August 2nd. Alia Hussein is a flight attendant and president of the union representing more than 4,000 flight attendants. WestJet flight attendants have never gone on strike in the airline's history. The airline says it will comment today about the possible labor dispute. And Tara, let's look at news, and I made it through that last story.
0: You did it.
4: Thank you. Yes, at this time of the morning, we've been up since, what, 4, 3 a.m.?
0: That sounds about right. Yeah. And guess what? Tomorrow's halfway through the week. It's Wednesday.
4: You know, I can always count on you to kind of give me that time marker, Tara, so I appreciate that.
0: Well, those little incremental differences matter, you know, when you're waking up at the time we are.
4: It really does. Time rules our life.
0: Mm-hmm. Sure does. Okay, we'll have a great rest of your day, and we'll talk tomorrow.
4: Talk to you tomorrow.
0: Sounds good, Tanara. And Colton Hutchinson has a final look at traffic and weather for you.
3: We are seeing some significant lineups as folks are making their way towards the downtown this morning. 98th Ave westbound through Cloverdale. As you went down to one lane in each direction from 94th Street west to about 96A Street. Traffic still backed up to the 85th Street traffic circle to this point. And if you are heading west on 112th Ave, we've had a lineup at 82nd Street past Wayne Gretzky Drive throughout the better part of the morning, and that's still continuing today. And 101 Street southbound, as you're making your way into the downtown, seeing some lineups there. Now, a reminder for folks that 100th Street is closed for the Taste of Edmonton setup. That festival kicks off on Thursday, so 100th Street closed off from 102nd Ave down to 103rd Ave throughout the next couple of weeks. And 82nd Street remains closed at 132nd Avenue, where there was that fire last night. Crews are still working on that, and so that intersection, it will be closed until further notice. So not able to get towards the Yellowhead southbound on 82nd Street. Traffic is detouring to 97th, and that's seeing some further lineups. In terms of the forecast, a hot day ahead, 27 degrees. We'll see that humidex around 30. 19 degrees is where we're at right now. Chance of showers late this evening and a risk of a thunderstorm after midnight. 15 degrees is an overnight low. Back to 27 tomorrow and a 30% chance of showers in the afternoon on Wednesday.
0: Thanks, Colton. Well, I'm off to see Broadway Across Canada's Clue tonight at the Northern Alberta Jubilee Auditorium. I'll report back tomorrow. Take care, everybody.

0: I'm Pia Chattopadhyay, and you're listening to The Current. Now, here's a little something to take you back in time.
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1: We have a T-Rex.
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It's walking in your footsteps by the police. All right, coming up after your regional update in 90 seconds, we will bring you episode 2 of the CBC podcast, Aftermath: Hunt for the Anthrax Killer. I'm Pia Chattopadhyay. 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
1: This is what summer basketball sounds like in Canada.

0: It's 11:30. Good morning. I'm Tanara McLean from the CBC Edmonton Newsroom. As of yesterday, people in Alberta can now legally bet on sports using private operators. It's a new regulated iGaming system, and that means there's a race for private companies and online casinos to stake a claim in the provincial gambling market. But the Better Business Bureau is warning people about fake gambling ads that continue to plague the industry. Wes Lefortune is with the BBB. He says fake online ads confuse customers into thinking they are on an approved iGaming site.
1: The point of our alert is to make people aware, make consumers aware that often there's fraudulent activity attached to social media ads. Really important to verify, be skeptical, because often these links are fraudulent. They take your personal information, take your credit card information, and then steal money from you.
0: Lefortune says many of the recent fake ads feature well-known sports stars. Alberta is the second province in Canada to offer regulated online gambling behind Ontario. And taking a look at our forecast, we are about to warm up quite a bit across central and northern Alberta. In Edmonton this afternoon, windy and sunny with a high near 27 degrees. Tonight, a risk of a thunderstorm and a low around 15. 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
1: Rubik's, Jigsaw, Wordle, hardly. 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That's Puzzling, all summer long. Friday afternoon at 1, 1:30 in Newfoundland. 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Coming up after the CBC News, it's Alberta at Noon.
2: I'm Ted Henley. We're talking about music on the show today. Calgary's Folk Festival is next week. Edmonton's is in early August. So, after the news, call in with the artist you are looking to hear perform this summer and why.
3: This is the CBC Edmonton News. At 12 o'clock, it's 24 degrees in Edmonton. Good afternoon, I'm Ken Dawson. Here's what's making news this hour. Residents in North Edmonton in shock after a fatal apartment fire broke out last night. The CBC's Sarah Hamilton is on the scene.
4: Fire crews were called to the scene at 82nd Street and 132nd Avenue just after 9 p.m. By 10 p.m., 11 crews were on the scene. A city spokesperson confirmed that a car collided with a gas line on the building. According to police, the driver was taken to hospital with life-threatening injuries. Connie Suter is the property manager of the building across the alley from the fire. She said she first heard about the fire when she received phone calls from her terrified tenants.
5: Well, one of my managers phoned me and said that there was a fire. He was just hysterical. I had another tenant phone me and said that she smelled gas and then there was a big explosion.
4: Authorities have confirmed one death from the incident. The fire was under control just after midnight on Tuesday morning, and fire officials remain on the scene and are continuing to investigate. 82nd Street remains closed for two blocks surrounding the building. Police say the Red Cross is assisting with displaced residents. Sarah Hamilton, CBC News, Edmonton.
3: Kilometers of roadways flooded in Edmonton over the weekend, and some rec centers were flooded as well after the sudden deluge of rain Friday and Saturday. Natasha Reeb takes a look at how ready the city is to deal with extreme weather in the future.
6: Edmonton and the city's water and sewer provider, EPCOR, are working on a 20-year flood mitigation strategy. Part of it focuses on making neighborhoods more resistant to heavy rain. City Councillor Ashley Salvador says communities are getting simple infrastructure like bump outs beside sidewalks.
7: They jut out and it has greenery, some mulch, so it allows for water to be absorbed rather than pooling unexpectedly or causing localized flooding.
6: To prevent roads from flooding, University of Alberta engineering expert Ali Bayat says it's critical to maintain underground pipes. He says Edmonton's system is standard, and like everywhere,
8: this type of infrastructure, you cannot go and change it overnight. It's going to take time, money, and all the resources.
6: Top of mind for City Council this fall, Salvador says, is money, and making sure there's enough of it in the operating budget to mop up streets and fix facilities after extreme weather events. Natasha Reeb, CBC News, Edmonton.
3: Eight people have pleaded guilty to a number of wildlife offenses after investigators uncovered a string of illegal cougar and lynx hunts across Alberta. In January of 2024, officers started looking into a case where a hunter had killed a cougar after the season had closed. As the investigation unfolded, officers found there had been 11 illegal guided hunts, and they seized 11 cougar skins and skulls along with 5 lynx skins. 6 Albertans and 2 Americans have pleaded guilty and face a total of $135,000 in fines and a combined 18 and a half years of hunting prohibitions. The Assembly of First Nations has begun its annual General Assembly in Ottawa. A top concern is the approach Prime Minister Mark Carney's government is taking to major projects. As Olivia Stefanovich reports, the National Chief says hard-fought progress is being set back.
9: Today, our rights are being threatened in new ways.
10: National Chief Cindy Woodhouse-Nepenack delivering a passionate opening speech before the Assembly of First Nations, reminding the federal government. If it wants to get anything built in this country, it must work on First Nations timeline.
11: They can't put a deadline on First Nations rights, and you have rights.
10: They're also raising concerns about Carney's new water bill. Greg Sarazen is the chief of the Algonquins, a Pickwakanagon First Nation near Ottawa.
12: There needs to be legislation that ensures safe, clean, sustainable drinking water.
10: The government's proposed legislation removes the explicit recognition that First Nations have a human right to safe drinking water, a statement that was in the previous version of the bill. Olivia Stefanovich, CBC News, Ottawa.
3: Donald Trump is reversing his plan to charge a toll on traffic in the Strait of Hormuz.
13: There's no fee. I don't like the concept of a fee.
3: The U.S. president announced yesterday the U.S. would become the guardian of the strait, and that would come with a 20% levy slapped on all commercial cargo. But Trump now says Gulf countries were behind the reversal.
13: So I put it out yesterday. I thought it was good. I was called by different people, different countries, and they said, we'd love to do it a different way. We'd love to invest in the United States as opposed to charging a fee.
3: Trump insists the waterway is open to all traffic except for Iran. A U.S. military blockade of Iranian ports is expected to come back into effect today. It follows another night of strikes by the U.S. and Iran. For news on demand, go to cbc.ca/Edmonton. Taking a look at weather, mainly sunny today with strong winds out of the southeast, gusting up to 40 kilometers an hour at times, up to 27 this afternoon. There's a slight chance of evening showers, and after midnight, with the risk of a thunderstorm, down to 15 for an overnight low. Tomorrow, becoming cloudy, a high of 27, sunny Thursday and Friday with highs of 29 degrees. Currently in Edmonton, we're sitting at 24.
2: Which musicians are you looking forward to hearing this summer? I'm Ted Henley. This is Alberta at Noon.
14: I'm gonna need someone to help me.
2: It's folk festival season. Who are you excited to hear this year? Maybe it's this guy, Nathaniel Rateliff, coming to the Edmonton Folk Festival.
14: I'm gonna need someone to care.
2: Nathaniel Rateliff with his song SOB. The summer music scene is in full swing, right? Outdoor shows, buskers, festivals, from big ticket events to small town fun. Which musicians are you looking forward to seeing this summer?

0: We know you're going to have a ton of suggestions this afternoon, so call in now. This is a fun one for today's Alberta at Noon. Who do you want to see perform this summer and why? 1-866-468-4422. That's 1-866-468-4422. Maybe you're hitting up a local concert series. Maybe you're traveling within Alberta to a festival somewhere. Well, call in and let's talk about what you want to hear this summer. Who you're looking forward to hearing and why? 1-866-468-4422. Or, of course, you can email us, alberta@noon@cbc.ca. With us for the full afternoon today are two Alberta music lovers, Terry and Kerry. Terry Wickham is producer of the Edmonton Folk Music Festival, and he's joining us via Zoom today. Hello, Terry.
1: Hello, Ted. Hello. Thank you for the invite.
0: Well, I'm glad you're making time for us today, Terry. And also with us until the end of the hour today is Kerry Clark. Kerry is artistic director with the Calgary Folk Music Festival. Kerry's with me in studio. Hello, Kerry.
2: Hey, I had a nice bike ride.
0: Bike ride into the studio. I love it. Kind of framing things for today. Well, thank you, Terry. And thank you, Kerry, for coming and making time for us today. And Terry, I have to start with you. You know, the Edmonton Folk Festival headline, Nathaniel Ratliff off the top of the show there this afternoon. Lots of exciting artists playing the Edmonton Folk Festival this year. Who are you, you know, who are you, Terry, excited to hear?
1: Well, I'm looking forward to Buffalo Traffic Jam. They're a Montana group. They're on the rise. Everybody's hoping for big things from them. It was a long negotiation, but it happened. Cat Power is coming back about 20 years after we had her before. And there's people like Kate Rusby from England that are just flying in to play our festival and then flying home. So there's 59 artists. To be honest, I like them all. Corb Lund is coming in. Well, I get to listen to them all. So, yeah. It's Canada's well served by all its folk festivals.
0: Yes, it certainly is indeed. You mentioned Cat Power there, Terry. I mean, was there a specific song that you want to give a shout out today by Cat Power?
1: Well, she's celebrating the release of her most popular album 20 years ago, and it's called The Greatest, and the title track from that's great.
0: All right, very good. But you know what, Terry? We actually have that queued up for you this afternoon. Here's Cat Power with The Greatest.

0: That's Cat Power with The Greatest. Cat Power is playing the Edmonton Folk Festival. Thank you for that suggestion, Terry. Carrie, I'm going to come to you now, if you don't mind. Carrie Clark is with the Calgary Folk Music Festival. And what about you? Is there a particular artist, Carrie, that you're looking forward to hearing this summer?
1: I'm like, Terry, it's hard to pick one of your favorite children out of 67 artists. But there's so many, and I focused actually on Alberta artists for this show because I thought that's what I was supposed to do.
0: Yeah,
1: I thought that was my homework. So there's lots.
0: Great.
1: I mean, we have Monsters and Men and Adrian Cassetta and Killer Mike and Corblend and all kinds of exciting artists, lots of world music. But I did focus on, like I say, Alberta artists. So the first one I'm going to focus on is LT Leaf,
0: nice.
1: A local artist, really wonderful. They've been living in Europe for a number of years, have visual art background as well. And there's three artists at the festival that were all linked to the band Consonant C that were together, I don't know, maybe probably 12 or more years ago that played the festival. So LT Leaf is one, then Raleigh is another, and so is Hermitess. So I've chosen a song by LT Leaf because it's really great to have them back in Canada for this summer as an Alberta artist that has gone away.
0: Yeah. Yeah. That's like a homecoming of sorts.
1: I would say, yes.
0: Yeah, excellent. LT Leaf. Is there a particular song by LT Leaf?
1: There was, and I didn't write it down, but I did tell the producers.
0: Yes, I know, and I have the notes right here in front of me. It's called No Birds. Here's No Birds by LT Leaf.

0: LT Leaf and the song No Birds. LT Leaf will be performing this year at the Calgary Folk Music Festival. We're talking about music this afternoon on Alberta at Noon. Which artist are you looking forward to hearing perform this summer and why? That's what we're asking you listening today. Which artist do you want to hear this summer and why are you looking forward to hearing that artist's work? 1-866-468-4422, Alberta at Noon at cbc.ca. The two ways to get in touch with us this afternoon. Terry is on the line calling, I think, from Edmonton, but originally from Gary. Terry, welcome to, or from Calgary, excuse me. Terry, welcome to the program. How are you?
1: I'm quite well, thank you. It's beautiful up here in Edmonton.
0: You got to explain why you're from Calgary, but in Edmonton. Is it work-related?
1: I am work-relating, yes.
0: Very good, very good. All right, Terry, who is it? Which artist are you looking forward to hearing this summer and why?
1: I'm looking forward to, hopefully, I can go see Deep Purple at the Saddle Dome. They're coming August 31st.
0: Deep Purple at the Saddle Dome in Calgary. Okay, yeah. Now, why that artist, Terry?
1: Well, it's one of my childhood coming up. My older cousins played the music, and I was basically a captive audience. And CCR and Nazareth and Deep Purple, Machine Head, that album, you know, that sort of music. So, and I would really like to, I missed Nazareth when they were here in the spring, and I dearly love to hear Deep Purple here. They're coming up.
0: Deep Purple, all right. Do you have tickets yet, Terry, or no?
1: Not as yet. No, I went to the Saddle Dome when I was at the grounds, but the box office was closed.
0: Oh, no.
1: I'm not much of a fan with electronic tickets, so, but I'll get some somehow.
0: Very good. And
1: unless we have a contest, hint there, Mr.
0: I don't know you're talking to the wrong guy to organize a contest.
1: Get the promotions department on that, please.
0: Very good. All right. Is there a particular song, Terry?
1: I like the song Lazy.
0: Lazy.
1: From Machine Head.
0: All right.
1: Yeah, you're not going to find a cheap clip of that, but I'm telling you right now, it's a long song and it's, starts off really sad, but ends up really good.
0: Very cool. We don't have that, but we have Smoke on the Water, Terry. How's that sound?
1: That makes every neighborhood kid's neighbor's ears bleed. But of course, that's one of their most famous ones.
0: Right on. Thank you for the call this afternoon. That was Terry from Calgary, but work-related in Edmonton. Here is Deep Purple with Smoke on the Water.

All right, Deep Purple there, Smoke on the Water. Thank you to Terry for that call in today. Terry's looking forward to seeing Deep Purple at the Saddle Dome in Calgary later on this summer. Full disclosure, my 11-year-old is learning how to play guitar, so I've heard a lot of Smoke on the Water at home over the last few months for sure. We're asking you today, what music and which artist are you looking forward to hearing perform this summer? 1-866-468-4422. Alberta at noon at cbc.ca. Jason called in from Northern Alberta, was not able to stay on the line, but Jason says he's excited to see Corb Lund perform this summer. Also hoping to check out some symphonic metal as well, according to Jason in Northern Alberta. A favorite is Epica. Feels like if anyone was to start a new music festival, a symphonic metal festival would be awesome, according to Jason in Northern Alberta. His first suggestion, though, was Corb Lund. And Corb Lund is playing both the Edmonton Folk Music Festival and here in Calgary at the Calgary Folk Music Festival. Here's Corb Lund now with Hurtin' Albertan.

0: Corb Lund with Hurtin' Albertan. And just to remind everyone, Terry Wickham from the Edmonton Folk Music Festival is with us until the top of the hour today, as is Carrie Clark from the Calgary Folk Music Festival. And Carrie, I know Corb is playing both festivals this year, which is a lot of fun. He's always a fan favorite, isn't he?
1: He is. He's a great, great songwriter, and he's very Albertan. I mean, you pick it out in that song. But he had a display at the Glenbow Museum, an art exhibit that was on about maybe 8 years ago, and it was all the artifacts from his family. They had saddles. His mom was a barrel racer, and his dad was a veterinarian. And so they had amazing things on display that really are part of Alberta history. And also you can tell where he gets some of his songs from, because there were old gambling machines, saddles. Again, his dad was a veterinarian, and then they had his words up on the screen and or on the walls in a beautifully designed way, and you really were reminded what a great songwriter he is. Like one of his songs, Truck Got Stuck, I thought, and I didn't love that era of Corb as much because it seemed more mainstream country to me. But then when you hear the entire song, you realize it isn't your standard country song. Yeah. He's always been that guy that kind of straddles both worlds, the roots and the country. But I think for some of the country fans, he's maybe not country enough. For us roots fans, I think he's just the right amount of country. But yeah, very Albertan. He's a storyteller, which is what we want at the festival. And he is well-loved. I've watched Corb play since back in the day, just after he was in the Smalls. And so he came from a rock band and then did this sort of country music. So I used to see him play at the Night Gallery.
0: Oh, wow.
1: And
0: that's
1: then
0: going
1: he played
0: back
1: to a couple hundred people, and then it got bigger and bigger. And I believe Edmonton probably is the same, but Calgary's one of his biggest markets in the country. And he's really well loved. He did a long stint a couple months ago at the Ranchman's, like 4-night stint. Like he's very popular, and it's, just a great, great songwriter, good guy, and obviously really dedicated to this province and really cares about things with his leadership of Water Not Coal as well. So ranching is really in his blood, and he has a place, I think, kind of near Lethbridge, and he also has a place in Calgary. So he is as Alberta as you get, and as Canadian as you get, the two things combined.
0: You could definitely hear it in his lyrics for sure. It's a lot of good fun. Hurtin' Albertan by Corb Lund there just a second or two ago. You listening today, we're talking about music on the show this afternoon because obviously the Calgary Folk Music Festival is next week. Edmonton's Folk Music Festival is in early August. Which artist do you want to see this summer and why? That's what we're asking you. 1-866-468-4422, Alberta at noon at cbc.ca. Kevin is on the line calling from Sylvan Lake this afternoon. Kevin, welcome to the program. And how about you, Kevin? Which artist? Who are you looking forward to hearing this summer?
2: All the time. I look forward to hearing Tom Phillips, local Calgary country, classic country singer-songwriter. Has a great backing band, the DTs, with Tim Leacock, a longtime Calgary musician, and two Zadvek sisters. And they play quite regularly at the Blues Can on Tuesday nights, and this Saturday they're at the Ironwood.
0: Oh, nice. Very good. Okay, so Tom Phillips is one. Is there another artist you're interested in this year?
2: Yeah, I've been watching this fellow for a number of years, and there's not a lot of young blues musicians coming along, so to have one as good and as just a really genuine, nice fellow, Marcus Trummer. And he's making quite a name for himself, not just in Calgary, but he's playing a number of festivals in Canada and North America.
0: Awesome. Fantastic, Kevin. Okay, so Marcus Trummer and Tom Phillips. We have a Tom Phillips song for you, Kevin. Is there a particular favorite of yours, though, before we play this?
2: Sorry, what was that?
0: I was asking what your favorite Tom Phillips song is.
2: Well, mine is probably Plastic Machine, which is kind of a commentary on how we're all slaves to our cell phones.
0: Oh, very good. Okay, we unfortunately don't have that one, Kevin, but we have Satellites and Stars. This is by Tom Phillips.

0: Tom Phillips with the song Satellites and Stars. That's for Kevin in Sylvan Lake. Thank you for that suggestion, Kevin. Terry Wickham from the Edmonton Folk Music Festival. Do you have Tom Phillips playing this year?
1: No, we don't. But we do have Della White, who came originally out of Calgary, that's living in Nashville now, and Marielle Buckley, that came out of Calgary as well. Looking forward to both of those at the festival this year.
0: Yeah, no kidding. No kidding. And what do you think it is, Terry, when it comes to hearing live music, you know, outside on a summer afternoon or evening? What do you think it is that it does for us humans, you know?
1: Well, people like the human connection. They like to be part of something that's bigger than themselves. And, you know, when you're sitting outside, and I know Princess Island is a beautiful space. Gallagher Park is fairly dramatic with the hill and candles. I mean, it doesn't really get any better. We have a natural acoustic amphitheater, so it sounds really good. We've got a great sound company, same sound company that Calgary uses, All-Star out of Edmonton. So it just doesn't get any better. You know, you can sit, you can have a beer, glass of wine, sit on a tarp with all your friends. And, you know, you get, you know, with both of these festivals, you get a chance to have the best seats in the house without it costing any more money. You go for a lottery in the morning, and if you get the best seats, you get the best seats.
0: Yeah, you do, certainly, right? The tarp run, the annual tarp run. And Carrie, what about you? What do you think it triggers in the human brain when you have, like, obviously the music in the air and it's a warm evening and there's other people around? Like, what does it do for you?
2: Well, I think it's all those things. Like, there are all kinds of studies about what music does to your brain and positive things. But I'd say live music, especially in the era where we're talking about AI and that creating music. And when you see someone play live, there could be AI could create a song, but they can't recreate it live with humans. And so the song will be different each time. And when you see artists interact with each other and with the audience, there's nothing more magical. And at both of our festivals, we have the collaborative sessions. So speaking of Marielle Buckley, who's coming years ago, we had Marielle on stage with some of her heroes, like Leanne Womack and Sarah Shook. And they're literally sharing a stage. Sometimes in people's bios, they say, I shared a stage with so-and-so, but really it's being in the same grocery lineup as, because you might be in the same festival as Sarah McLachlan, but you're never going to meet her. You're not going to be on stage.
0: Yeah.
2: And so you see people sharing stories and songs, and there was one where Cor Blund was on stage, and you know, people play one song, then one song, then one song, and sometimes people bring in some vocals or some djembe or a flute or something. And so he was on right after this American artist called Sam Outlaw, right before an American artist called Sam Outlaw, and it was Sam Outlaw's turn in the round. And he said, I've just written a song sitting on stage here. It's called I Can't Write Songs As Well As Cor Blund Can. So it's that kind of thing. And you just see the look on somebody's face when something gets added to it, or when someone tells a story. And then you find out that they're playing on each other's albums, even if there isn't magic on the stage. So it is that magic of live music. It's making errors in real time because our setups are really quick. So sometimes the sound isn't perfect. Sometimes someone's guitar isn't on for the first song, but the audience, you can see their reaction, because you just see them playing that song live, and it may never be done that way again. So there is something magical about live music. And I mean, we're now 6 years post-pandemic, but people were sitting at home. They weren't seeing live arts. And this is real community. You get people coming together kind of the way the world should be for 4 days, and interacting with each other, sharing ideas, sharing culture. Again, we have artists from Brazil, and we have artists from Somalia and from France and Australia. And when you see them on stage together and see how they interact with each other's songs and music, sometimes we're introducing new music to the artists, and then they're introducing new music to the audience. So there's really nothing more magical. It's probably the art form that resonates with the most people. Yes. They used to have CDs and albums. Some people do. Everyone listens to music at some point.
0: Something,
2: not necessarily
0: right?
2: Everyone goes to dance. Not necessarily everyone sees visual art. But I think music resonates with people, and it does something magical in the brain. You know, people with Alzheimer's, they don't know who their son is, but they can go sit down and play the piano sometimes.
0: Yeah.
2: So it is that interaction, and bringing these artists to your front door. You don't have to travel somewhere and pay a bunch for flights and hotels. We're bringing these pretty amazing artists to your own backyard. And so many times people say, I had no idea, because they don't know how magical it is to be in a site with 8 stages and so much variety.
0: Speaking of magical, we have a bit of music here that I'm going to play for you, Carrie. Then I'm going to pick your brain as to why you found it so significant. This is one of the artists you just mentioned a second or two ago.

0: was this artist, one that you mentioned in particular, Carrie, the impact, the collaboration on stage?
1: Yeah, Mariel Buckley. It's so good to see artists come up through the scene. Mariel Buckley was one of our song contest winners years and years ago, but not that long ago, within the last 10 years. I mean, Mariel's still pretty young. And it's her voice. It's her approach to songwriting. Her songs are quite personal. Some songs are more political, but she's got a good turn of phrase, which is what we're looking for. A relatable song that's not so personal that others can't relate. Her voice. I mean, I hate to compare artist to artist, but I'd say she's got one of the closest to Katie Lang's voice. Like, she's got such good pitch. And Heart is on Fire is the name of that one. Beautiful song. Mariel's resonating with people. Nicely composed songs. Great band. Again, nothing really outside or experimental, but really solid, relatable, compelling songs and a great voice leading it. And other people are seeing that. She won the Roots album this year. She was longlisted on Polaris. So one of those artists we're super proud of and has gone out in the world now and is creating a reputation for Alberta and for Canada out in the world.
0: All right. Okay. We're going to keep this conversation going in the next half hour. We're asking you today, which artist are you looking forward to hearing perform this summer and why? 1-866-468-4422, alberta@noon@cbc.ca. The two ways to get in touch with us right now. Going to check in with Ken Dawson. Ken is standing by in the newsroom with a CBC News update. Hey, Ken.
2: Hey, Ted. Good afternoon. One person was killed, five others taken to hospital after a building explosion and fire last night in North Edmonton. It was at 82nd Street and 132nd Avenue. A City of Edmonton spokesperson says a car left the road and hit a gas line on the building's exterior. The building consists of a row of businesses on the bottom and two floors of apartments on top. The roof of the building has collapsed. The intersection of 82nd Street and 137th Avenue still closed, while crews remain on the scene. Safety experts are urging caution as Albertans head outside and take to the water this summer. The message comes ahead of Drowning Prevention Week, the third week of July, which is the peak drowning period in Canada. Madison Lalonde is with the Alberta branch of the Life Saving Society.
3: We are seeing people drowning in outdoor, unsupervised environments. These lakes, ponds, rivers, they come with extra hazards, cold water, entrapment hazards, currents and waves and changing depths. And these are all things that can overtake even the strongest of swimmers.
2: Lalonde is urging people to wear life jackets, avoid consuming alcohol and drugs, and always supervise children. Some nice weather to take a dip. Mainly sunny in Edmonton this afternoon. Strong winds out of the southeast at 27 for the high. In the city of Calgary, becoming cloudy this afternoon. Windy as well with a high of 27 degrees. Right now in Calgary, it's 20. In Edmonton, it's 24, Ted.
0: All right. Thank you, Ken. Appreciate that.
2: You bet.
0: Ken Dawson there with our CBC News update. My name is Ted Henley. This is Alberta at Noon. Today, we're talking about music. And asking, which artists are you excited to hear this summer? Maybe it'll be these performers.

0: Kayla Beatmaker there performing at Calgary Folk Music Festival. Before that, we heard Mario Buckley, another song from Mario Buckley. Also Bella White, who will both be at Edmonton Folk Music Festival. Who are you looking forward to seeing perform this summer and why? 1-866-468-4422 or email us at alberta@noon@cbc.ca. With us until the top of the clock, right till the end of the show, we have Carrie Clark, Artistic Director at the Calgary Folk Music Festival, and we have Terry Wickham, producer of the Edmonton Folk Music Festival. And Terry, I want to come back to you because early on in the show this afternoon, you mentioned that you wanted to hear Buffalo Traffic Jam. You were looking forward to hearing Buffalo Traffic Jam perform. And why did you decide to highlight that band?
1: Well, we were listening to them, and, you know, fees are fees, but the fee was quite low. They were a new band, and we really liked them. And then just as we were booking them, the fee kept going up because they were getting more listeners on Spotify, etc. So there's a real buzz about them. They've got a nice folky kind of feel. I thought I was booking them for next year. It was a strange booking process. But then they said, oh, no, this year. They had told me that they were already busy, and I thought I'd missed out. But we managed to snag them the same hour that we confirmed Nathaniel Rateliff. So that kind of completed the lineup. So I'll let people judge for themselves. I think it's a song called Fool's Gold.
0: Yes, here it is. Fool's Gold by Buffalo Traffic Jam.

Fool's Gold by Buffalo Traffic Jam. Buffalo Traffic Jam playing the Edmonton Folk Music Festival this year. Again, we're asking you this afternoon, who are you looking forward to hear perform this summer and why? 1-866-468-4422, alberta@noon@cbc.ca. Have an email from Gary. And Gary says, we discovered The Hearts at Calgary Folk Fest last year. I particularly love their song, Long Goodbye. I think they are from Edmonton. We happen to be heading up to Edmonton in September for Down by the River Festival and look forward to seeing them again there. Also, Gary ends the email saying, going to go to Calgary Folk Fest again this year! Here's The Hearts with Long Goodbye.

0: There you go, the hearts. Long goodbye. Thank you to Gary for your email, kind of highlighting that song and that and those artists there. Have an email from Ian in Calgary, and Ian's email says, we changed the travel plans and are returning home from the Alaska Highway to make it to the Calgary Folk Fest this year, where we hope to catch the Psychedelic Furs. We still have fun playing some of their records once in a while, but I've never seen them live. Alas, they canceled due to health reasons. But we know the Folk Fest will still give us a wonderful time. Also looking forward to Deep Purple, according to Ian's email, as the drummer Ian Pace was a big influence on me. So thank you to Ian from Calgary for that email. Elizabeth from Cold Lake is on the line. Elizabeth, welcome to the program this afternoon. Elizabeth, which artist are you hoping to see this summer?
1: I am looking forward. I don't know if this is for sure or not. I've been camping. I've been out of the loop. But I hear Troopers coming to Cold Lake on Friday to start off the air show.
0: Oh, I don't know.
1: Yeah, I'm not sure either. I'm just putting it out there. Somebody's coming. I think it's Trooper. And then I'm heading to the Bear Creek Folk Festival in Grand Prairie. And I'm really excited to see Tom Cochran again.
0: Oh, Tom Cochran again. Okay, so why do you want to see him again?
1: Oh, because he's such a great artist, and he's such a great man, and he's a true Canadian, and I just really love that about him. He's just really grew up with him.
0: Yeah, he just played the Oxford Stomp during the Calgary Stampede a couple days ago. So there you go.
1: Right on. Yeah. And then also Tennille Towns is going to be in her hometown, and she's going to be putting on a good show again. So
0: I'm really
1: looking forward to Bear Creek.
0: Oh, wow. You're going to be having a lot of fun this summer, Elizabeth.
1: Right?
0: I love it.
1: I grew up in Grand Prairie, so I love to go back home and, check it out. Yeah.
0: Very good. Thanks for calling this afternoon, Elizabeth.
1: And I just want to say one more thing, too. Music is the awesome healer. Music is stored in every area of your brain. I'm a recreation therapy assistant, and I do a lot of music programs, and music is phenomenal.
0: Yeah, it just touches.
1: Put that up there. Yeah,
0: it touches
1: sure
0: us all, right?
1: Yeah, it's a great connector.
0: I love it. That's well put, Elizabeth. Thank you for the call today.
1: Hey, I love your show. Thank you very much.
0: Well, thank you for calling as well. Appreciate the compliments there. Here's Elizabeth. Here's Tom Cochran for Elizabeth in Cold Lake. This is Washed Away.

0: Tom Cochran just played the Oxford Stomp during the Calgary Stampede a couple days ago. He's going to be playing the Bear Creek Folk Fest. And Elizabeth from Cold Lake going to go check out Tom Cochran again, she says, because he's just so good. Jody is on the line calling from Calgary. Jody, welcome to the program today. And which artist are you hoping to see and hear this summer, Jody?
1: Hi there. Blue Rodeo is one of my all-time favorite bands, and I was able to snag tickets for a pretty decent price for like $70. I love Blue Rodeo. I would have loved to have seen Stampeders, but their tickets were way more expensive for what I was willing to pay. But yeah, looking forward to Blue Rodeo.
0: Nice. And what is it about Blue Rodeo, Jody, that makes you love them so much?
1: I'm not really too. They're just. Just because I know all the words, I know all the songs, I know I can put it on, it just brings me back to a good feeling.
0: Nice. Nice. I've been lucky enough over the years, Jody, to be honest with you. Greg Keeler and Jim Cuddy, I've been able to interview both those musicians individually and as Blue Rodeo.
1: Oh.
0: Good people. Yeah. They are good people playing great music,
1: really?
0: You know?
1: Yeah. Oh, that's awesome. It seems like that would be the case.
0: Enjoy the show, Jody. And we have 5 days in May for you. This is 5 Days in May by Blue Rodeo.
1: Thank you.

0: 5 days in May by Blue Rodeo. And Carrie, I want to come to you because I know Blue Rodeo headlined the Calgary Folk Music Festival. It was about 6-7 years ago. And I took my three older kids, did the tarp run, parked our tarp, walked around, enjoyed all the side stages, and then Blue Rodeo hit the main stage. And I'll never forget it because it started to pour rain as we were watching the show. But it was the latest concert, like the latest kind of time of day concert that we let the kids stay up, and they'll never forget it. That type of band, you know?
1: They are. We've hired them several times over the years, probably 8 or 9 times over the last 30, 40 years, well, more than that. Anyway, they're just great Canadian songwriters. Sometimes people see them as almost like the Paul McCartney and what's his name there of the Beatles. The back and forth between the two and the difference in their songwritings, one is more ballad kind of leaning and the other one a little different. Their harmonies together. There's something about them and they fit our festival. We've been happy to have them play lots of times. They also play around Calgary a lot.
0: They play around
1: Stampede at some private parties and others. But just really, again, it's about the songwriting for us. So it doesn't necessarily matter if the songwriting is in a more roots vein like them and Mariel Buckley and Corb, or if it's hip hop or if it's funky. I played a little clip of Kill a Beatmaker.
0: Yeah.
1: We have a really amazing hip-hop band called the Neighborhood Kids coming from San Diego and their Mexican descendant artists. Very revolutionary writing. Really creative. We like a creative artist, whether instrumentally, turn of phrase. And again, Blue Rodeo are phenomenal songwriters. And as the caller said, you're going to start singing their songs because they go through your head. It's poetry. It's really meant to be poetry put to music, and those are the best songwriters.
0: Yeah, it's interesting. Elizabeth from Cold Lake was talking about the healing powers of music, you know what I mean? And there are certain artists, and I find, like, you know, every person has their one artist that really kind of strikes that chord, you know? And when you find that sweet spot with the music that really touches you, it is incredibly powerful.
1: It's wonderful to see people singing along.
0: I saw
1: an artist that I think that's might be coming back. I was at Edmonton Folk last year, Stephen Wilson Jr., and I saw him at the Winnipeg Folk Fest. And I couldn't he was such a mumbler. I could not understand almost anything he said. There was a lot of whoa-whoas, and then there were some words I didn't understand. But I was in the minority because there were a whole bunch of people singing along that obviously followed him. And then, again, the power of live is because you've followed this person's songs, you've sung along, they've come into your house and into your heart and into your ears, and then you get to see them live, and it's a beautiful thing.
0: It is. It certainly is. Which artist are you looking forward to hear perform this summer and why? 1-866-468-4422. alberta@noon@cbc.ca. Brian from Central Alberta couldn't stay on the line, but Brian wanted to highlight Captain Tractor playing Edmonton on the 4th of August. Thank you for that, Brian. Captain Tractor. And they're also playing Calgary on the 5th of August as well. So here you go. Here's Last Saskatchewan Pirate by Captain Tractor.

0: Last Saskatchewan Pirate by Captain Tractor, and I was just saying to Liam in the control room during the song there, everyone's tapping their steering wheels right now as they're driving around wherever you happen to be, so enjoy that. Captain Tractor, as Brian highlighted, from Central Alberta, playing Edmonton on the 4th of August and Calgary on the 5th. Marilyn is on the line calling from Calgary this afternoon. Marilyn, welcome to the program, and which artist for you, Marilyn, are you looking forward to hearing?
1: Well, I'm really excited to hear a local performer named Stephen Morton, who is a wonderful composer. He's doing a one-man show at the Calgary Fringe Festival this year from August the 1st to August the 8th. He's a seasoned performer. He's performed all throughout the Fringe Festival across Canada, most recently with a musical called Drag Me to the Opera. But he has a new musical this year called The Great Late Mormon Drag Queen.
0: Okay.
1: And it's going to be so funny and so hilarious. it's based on a real-life character, a real-life historical person named Brigham Morris Young, who used to perform drag at church functions and so on. And he's written songs, and Stephen is just a fabulous local actor and performer, and I can hardly wait to see it at the Calgary Fringe Festival.
0: Awesome. And again, the artist's name is Stephen Morton, right, Marilyn?
1: Stephen Morton, that's
0: okay.
1: Correct.
0: Very good.
1: M-O-R-T-O-N.
0: And how did you discover Stephen?
1: Well, we are actually in the same playwriting group.
0: Ah,
1: and
0: okay.
1: So he was developing some of the songs and so on. And, he was working with our group. And also, I've seen him perform at various things in Calgary. He was most recently in The Verdict with Vertical Theatre and did a wonderful job playing the Reverend in Vertical in that production. So he's just such a talented performer and a real credit to Calgary, and really looking forward to seeing his next artistic endeavor.
0: Okay. Well, thanks for that, Marilyn. Appreciate that. That was Marilyn on the line calling from Calgary today. 1-866-468-4422, alberta@noon@cbc.ca. Which artist are you looking forward to hearing perform this summer and why? Call in or email us to take part of the conversation today. An email from Jim that I want to highlight for everyone. Jim says, headed back to the Bear Creek Folk Festival, I want to see Blue Moon Marquee. Well, thanks for that, Jim. Here's Red Dust Rising by Blue Moon Marquee.

0: Dust Rising by Blue Moon Marquee. And thank you to Jim. Jim's hoping to see Blue Moon Marquee at the Bear Creek Folk Festival. Thank you for that email, Jim. Terry, I want to come back to you. Terry Wickham, producer of the Edmonton Folk Music Festival. And Terry, obviously, it is a puzzle to put together a festival like you and Carrie do year after year, but it is also a discovery of sorts because you get to check out new music all of the time. And Terry, in the city of Edmonton, where do you go to see, you know, new artists, local artists perform?
1: Well, there's the Avery. We also have probably four or five soft seaters that are around, 300 to 500 seaters. That's always a good spot to see someone, from the Arden to Festival Place. They're all very high quality venues too, so you get good sound. But I have to be honest, mostly, you know, we're going through Spotify and checking other lineups, and artists get popular very quickly now. It used to be the time there was a slow burn and

0: they'd release an album, then they'd tour on the album and they'd gain fans. But now with social media, just I was saying, Buffalo Traffic Jam, every time I phoned, the fee was going up, which is fine. They were getting more popular. There's lots of good venues around Edmonton. I mean, the Jubilee has got Camp and Big Thief and Lyle Lovett. Commonwealth Stadium, if you go into Deep Purple, they've got lots of shows, lots of rock shows, AC/DC, Guns N' Roses, Post Malone, Jelly Roll, yeah. Double Bill, and Foo Fighters. So there's plenty of live music out there. Don't forget about all the other folk festivals, Canmore, Jasper. I've heard Bear Creek a few times. South Country Fair is on, this weekend. So they all deserve support. They're all really good.
1: Yeah, for sure. And Carrie, when it comes to the music scene in Calgary, I mean, where do you recommend people go to see local artists, emerging artists perform?
2: Yeah, the scene is pretty supportive. I'd say the Ironwood is a real go-to for me because so many of the artists, roots and otherwise, the original songwriters, that's what I'm interested in seeing, especially the locals. It's a really good place for them to play. They get paid well. They're treated well. The Blues Can, I am like the caller who called in. I'm a huge fan of Tom Phillips. I think he's one of Canada's best songwriters, not just Alberta's. And so I go to those places a lot. I like to hang out. I like to see them play there. Those are probably... And the Palomino is one.
1: Oh, yes.
2: And then, of course, when Sled Island's on, I get to see lots of locals. There's also a conference that is put on in the fall that's called Sound Off, and it's put on by Music Calgary, and they feature 40 local artists playing to industry folks that are brought in, and all kinds of cool venues are used. And speaking of festivals, I love Easttown Get Down. I get to see lots of local artists there too, and artists that come in, and they liven up the community of internet, like the International Avenue. So you have like a punk band playing in a Filipino restaurant, and it's really, really cool.
1: Yeah.
2: But I'm also like Terry, where I've seen artists perform at other festivals. The South Country Fair, yeah, please do go this weekend. It is wonderful. Canmore, there's artists that I see for the first time from Alberta at those festivals, or artists that I followed or that we've hired that I see playing. And I think we become big cheerleaders for them because we hire about 12 local artists out of the 67 or 70 we have each year. And the important thing for us is to hire people that are really ready to take the next step, that are developing their careers, that are serious, and that we want to be on stage with other artists so that when they go back home, they're talking about Alberta artists.
1: Yeah.
2: So we're super excited.
1: Always
2: one of the
1: looking,
2: ones
1: right?
2: is really exciting, I think, is from Edmonton that I think might be playing this year in both Calgary and Edmonton, but playing for us is the Embira Renaissance Band. And they are really great. A couple of them came from Zimbabwe, where the Embira, which is a thumb piano, originated. And they're really, really great world music band. And it's exciting to have that kind of representation from Alberta.
1: Well, I appreciate your time this afternoon, Carrie. I always appreciate your insights into music, and I hope you have a great folk music festival in the city of Calgary. Carrie Clark, thank you for your time, Artistic Director of the Calgary Folk Music Festival. Terry Wickham, thank you, Terry, for your time this afternoon and all of your insights, producer of the Edmonton Folk Music Festival. And thank you to everyone who called and emailed us with the artists you're looking forward to hear perform this summer, and of course, the why and where. Tomorrow, we're talking about procrastination on Alberta at Noon. And we're asking everyone listening, when has putting something off backfired for you? Hope to hear some great stories tomorrow, plus learn about the psychology behind procrastination. Oh, wow. Looking forward to that. We're going to leave you with more music this afternoon. This is Of Monsters and Men. They're playing, headlining both folk festivals in Calgary and Edmonton. And this is Little Talks. Have a great afternoon, everyone.

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2: Honorifics. Titles like Mr., Mrs., Doctor, or Captain. 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
5: This is the CBC Edmonton News. At 1 o'clock, it's 24 degrees in Edmonton. Good afternoon, I'm Ken Dawson. Here's what's making news this hour. One person is dead after a fire broke out at a three-story building on Edmonton's north side last night. Karen McCouche has the details.
6: 11 fire crews were called to the scene of a building fire near 132nd Avenue and 82nd Street just after 9 p.m. last night, according to the City of Edmonton. A city spokesperson told CBC News this morning that reports indicate the fire started after a vehicle struck the building and hit an outdoor gas line. Edmonton police say one resident of the building died and the driver was taken to hospital with life-threatening injuries. The city spokesperson says the fire was deemed under control just after midnight. Cameron McCouche, CBC News, Edmonton.
5: Officers are still working to locate and identify residents who remain unaccounted for, and police say the Red Cross is assisting with displaced residents. Drivers may want to brace themselves for an expected 5 to 15 centiliter increase in gasoline prices over the next few days. Petroleum analyst Patrick DeHaan with Gas Buddy says crude oil prices spiked nearly 10% yesterday with increased tensions in the Persian Gulf. DeHaan says the escalations between the U.S. and Iran are only part of the story. He says continued Ukrainian attacks on Russian oil refineries are also driving up crude prices, which results in higher prices at the pump here.
7: We've long talked about the importance of refineries and getting that oil into something more meaningful like gasoline, diesel, and jet fuel, and that is playing a role in the disconnect. Prices are much higher than this oil price would traditionally warrant. And again, it's because refining capacity is finite and Ukraine has attacked a significant portion of Russia's oil refining capacity.
5: DeHaan says the average price for gasoline in Alberta now sits at about $1.59 a liter. Crude prices this morning jumped by about 3% in early trading, but those gains were quickly reversed when U.S. President Trump announced he is abandoning his 20% fee on Strait of Hormuz traffic. Health and safety experts are warning Albertans to be vigilant as they hit the water this summer. As Jennifer Lee reports, the message comes ahead of Drowning Prevention Week next week, which is the peak drowning period in Canada.
8: I mean, I've been touched personally having to try and resuscitate a drowning death.
9: Dr. Sam Wong is a pediatrician in Edmonton. He worries about numbers from the Canadian Pediatric Society showing drowning is the leading cause of death due to unintentional injuries in children between the ages of 1 and 14.
8: You know, it's very sad. It's very unfortunate circumstances. And so when you look at this stuff, you just never want to see another one.
9: He's urging parents to stay close to their kids in the water and to talk to them regularly about water safety. Madison Lalonde with the Alberta branch of the Life Saving Society says most drowning deaths happen in unsupervised outdoor bodies of water.
10: Number one, people are not wearing their life jackets. especially if they're adults.
9: She says alcohol or drug use and being alone on the water are also risk factors. The Life Saving Society has tracked 7 drowning deaths in Alberta through media reports so far this year. Those numbers are not yet confirmed by the Office of the Chief Medical Examiner. Lalonde says that's up from this time last year. The group tracked 11 drowning deaths in all of 2025. Jennifer Lee, CBC News, Calgary.
5: The Assembly of First Nations has opened its annual General Assembly in Ottawa. The 3-day gathering is expected to focus on Prime Minister Carney's major projects agenda. Cindy Woodhouse-Nepinak is national chief. She says Ottawa's 1-year timeline for approvals is designed only to attract investors.
11: The federal government can try and set up all the timelines that they want for project approvals, but they can't put a deadline on First Nations rights, and you have rights.
5: Woodhouse-Nepinak says First Nations support economic growth for Canada, but not at the expense of the Crown's obligations to First Nations. For news on demand, go to cbc.ca/Edmonton. Taking a look at the forecast, mainly sunny this afternoon with strong winds out of the southeast, gusting up to 40K at times. Should see a high of 27 this afternoon. A slight chance of evening showers, and then again after midnight with the risk of a thunderstorm, down to 15 for a low tonight. Tomorrow becoming cloudy, a high of 27. Sunny Thursday and Friday with highs of 29 degrees. Right now in Edmonton, it's 24.
4: You're listening to an encore presentation of Unreserved. Punk rock. Of all musical genres, this style may be the most rebellious. It's short, fast-paced songs with distorted riffs and hard-edged lyrics speak truth to power, albeit very loudly. From the Ramones to Green Day, punk rock is synonymous with anti-authority, anti-establishment, and anti-oppression. That's a lot of antis. But did you know Indigenous punks are also using their voices to rise up, speak out, and rebel on? Tanse Anin Bujou. Hello and welcome. This is Unreserved. I'm Rosanna Deerchild. From the mosh pit to the sweat lodge.
12: That steam and everything just gets like hard to breathe.
4: That's where Gabe Kolhoff first felt his powwow and punk worlds collide.
12: And I was thinking, like, man, this is how it felt in the club I was just in. I was like, oh my God, this is all the same. Like, everything is the same.
4: Plus, fueled by injustices facing Navajo people, this sibling duo turned to punk rock in their early teens.
13: When we started writing and making songs, it was more than just therapy as a child, you know, having an ability to have a voice.
4: Blackfire gave Janita and Clayson Benally a voice. 20 years later, a hopeless situation changed their tone.
14: What happens after anger? Hope. Hope has to come after anger.
4: Siyasin was born as a way to turn anger into hope for the younger generation. And if that's not enough punk rock for you, Christy Martinez has just what you need to rock on.
15: There's a lot of indigeneity and indigenous influence in punk, the style, the fashion, and the music. And there's a lot of artists from the past and present.
4: Head over to the Indigenous Punks Archive on Instagram to check out some Indigipunk history.
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4: Cass Gregg and Christy Martinez are making sure Indigenous contributions to punk music are recognized. Today, Indigenous punks who empower, inspire, and create community.

angry about what was happening in their community. Janita and Clayson Benali were only 12 and 15 years old when they formed their first band. Along with their late brother Klee, who was 14, Blackfire was born in 1989. It has become iconic in the punk scene. But after over two decades with Blackfire, Clayson and Janita took their music in a different direction. They formed a different band with a different flag. Instead of anger, they turned to hope.

0: See, Hassan rose out of loss, but means hope in Diné. And it's a message the duo want to pass on to the next generation. Janita Clayson, welcome to Unreserved.
1: Thank you so much for having us.
2: Greetings, everyone. We're honored to be here. Thank you.
0: Let's start with Blackfire. How would you describe the music you played as Blackfire?
2: We performed, I think, starting in 1989. That was our very first show. I was about 12, and Janita, a couple of years older than me, she's my older sister, and my brother, we started making music and kind of creating our own unique style because we didn't know how to play really what other people were doing. And we just picked up the instruments and started kind of formulating our own songs and talking about issues and struggles, things that we were seeing within our communities. Growing up in Black Mesa on the Navajo Reservation, we come from the Diné Nation, but our region was in a political land dispute. And at that time, there's a lot of hardships. You know, we were in the courts and our elders were trying to preserve our traditional ways of life and prevent forced relocation. So I was born into the heart of a political land dispute that was trying to displace our people and force us from our traditional homelands. So there was a lot of intense emotion. And when we started writing and making songs, it was more than just therapy. As a child, you know, having an ability to have a voice and finding that drums were my voice, or that in the songs we could talk about these issues that we were being ignored with. You know, nobody was listening to our grandmothers when they'd go to Washington, D.C., or traveling all throughout the world, going to the United Nations, trying to get people to listen to the struggles that we were faced with.

0: We were a justifiably angry trio of kids from the res and going to school in border towns and seeing the injustices and feeling and experiencing the injustices that were happening to us as Indigenous peoples. So our music was authentic from our experience.
1: Yeah, that is a lot to deal with, you know, upheaval, relocation, fighting for your land and your identity. That's a lot to deal with for anyone. But as young, really young children, 12, 14, you know, barely in a full understanding of life, what drew you to punk music to help you express what was happening around you?
0: Punk music is authentic. You know, it's raw. It's emotion. It's uncensored and unfiltered. And to me, that is so much of what needed to be said through Blackfire. And so I think it's that intensity and that authenticity that really drew me to punk rock.
2: When we first moved off the reservation, going from a small community that is really open and loving to going into a border town, which is full of hate and racism. And when I was in seventh grade, you know, I was actually stretched out and burned and branded in a locker room while people called me racial slurs. And I was basically an outcast. I had my long hair. I was living our traditional lifestyles and connected to our traditions, going to powwows, to ceremonies, and having that feeling of being an outcast. The punk rock community was the one that was there to support and nurture and be my friend, my community, and, you know, help me through that really nasty, harsh period. Punk rock was just honest, real truth, and it became, fortunately, a very powerful form of expression where I could vent and I could talk about these harsh realities. And I'm fortunate that that music was the part of that saving grace for me.
0: Mm. And I think there's really kind of that rebelliousness of punk, you know, like we didn't want to have to conform. We didn't want to have to choose a traditional identity, a traditional world, or a modern identity in a modern world. Like, why can't we be both? Why can't we just be? Why can't that be our identity? You know, Indigenous traditional people that carry on our traditional lifestyles, our traditional values, our traditional ways, and utilize all these modern tools. Like, why not? And so that rebelliousness of people always saying, you know, you live in two worlds. Like, no, we live in one world.
1: Mm-hmm. Do you remember what the first punk song or band that you heard that really spoke to your experience and where you were like, yes, this is the language that I want to speak my experience in?
2: A friend of ours gave us a mixtape. Bad Brains was on that. Of course, The Clash, The Sex Pistols, Ramones. Circle Jerks, you know. It was an amazing kind of introduction into that style and that genre because our mom, she's a folk singer. And up until that point, most of the music that we were listening to was either, you know, country or Western, or folk, you know, in those rural communities. And when the Ramones later came into our lives with Blackfire, CJ Ramone produced our very first EP, and he gave us amazing guidance and direction and kind of helped us formulate our thoughts. Because before that, we were all over the place. Like with our music, we had some reggae, ska, some blues, some folk, some rock. It was just very
0: organic.
2: But then with CJ, he was like, you know, there's a distinctive sound that you have. Let's kind of have you focus and develop whatever this is, and helped us kind of select some songs that we'd written and try to harness our natural kind of voice and give us direction.
1: My brain just kind of broke a little when you said that you actually have a personal connection to the Ramones. That's a lot like, you know, it's just so otherworldly to even me because I'm a music nerd. As Indigenous people, we have a lot of forms of artistic expression, whether it's beadwork or dance or, you know, drumming or regalia making, so many ways that we can express ourselves. What was it about music in particular that spoke to you?
0: For me, there were a lot of things that I didn't know how to say with words. My bass has been a huge part of learning how to utilize my voice. There were things that I wanted to say that had a strong emotion behind them. And that strong emotion was something that I couldn't find words to, but when I plucked certain notes or when I like created different chords, I was like, that's how I feel. Like, you know, whether it was harmonious or whether it was like a discord, you know, whether it sounded chaotic, like that's how I felt. Mm-hmm. And so for me, my instrument is a huge part of how I communicate. It's my words without words.
1: Mm-hmm. Mm-hmm.
2: When I started playing drums, at that particular point, I was very shy, didn't communicate till much later in life. And finding a voice within an instrument that is the loudest also, you know, it's something super powerful. It's energetic. And being an introvert at that particular time in my life, it was kind of like a shield. It gave me that protection that I needed to get up onto stage, you know, as the backbone of Blackfire.
1: And certainly a lot to be angry about and resist against. But after 20 years of playing that kind of music, you changed it. Why? What happened?
0: There was a rash of youth-packed suicides that were taking place on the Navajo Nation. And one packed suicide, the youngest was a child that was 9 years old. And it truly broke me. It truly broke me that a nine-year-old couldn't find hope in this world. And I realized, I was like, how am I contributing to this? Like, my responsibility as an adult in this world is to take care, to nurture, and to love, unconditionally love our youth, because they're our future. We have to support them and we have to set a good foundation for them so that way they can thrive and continue to carry on our culture, continue to be that bright, shining light of possibility for the next generations. And with that, compounding with the fact that my brother and I had, we sued the Forest Service, we sued the federal government of the United States to protect a site that is incredibly holy, not only to us as Diné, as Navajo, but also to 13 other nations here in the Southwest region and culturally significant to 22 nations here. In our language, we call her Tekoslin, but many people know her as the Holy San Francisco Peaks. And we sued the federal government. We lost our case. Mm-hmm. Our merits were never heard. I realized, you know, and I always knew it, but I realized that there's no justice in the judicial system. Mm. There's none. And we have to fight really hard in order for our spiritual landscapes as Indigenous people to be, not only to be acknowledged, but to be respected. Between that and the rash of youth suicides, I realized that I couldn't just be angry anymore. And what happens after anger? Like, who am I after anger? Mm. And so it was this whole long, I guess, kind of soul-searching time for me. It's back in 2012 that I realized hope has to come after anger. Otherwise, I'm just destructive. Anger is an incredible tool. You know, that anger fueled my fire for creating change, for creating music, for hopefully inspiring people to create change and opening eyes to the injustices that were happening. But I also really needed to just inspire hope and incite culture within that. And so it was a huge turning point for me of that's what happens. Mm. Hope has to come after anger.
1: Did you want to add something to that, Clayson?
2: Yeah, Si Hussin, it's a part of our traditional philosophy as Diné. It's one of our four core main philosophies. So we start, you know, usually from the East with Nehitzakes, with our thoughts. So when we think about or create an idea and we want to bring it into this world, you know, first we think about it and then Nahat'a, we take planning, action, leadership. And then from there, the third one is Ina, it becomes part of our life, we live it. And then from there, you take that next step, which is continuativity, you know, you're continuing and there has to be hope. It's a very sacred philosophy. It's something that embodies a whole past, present, and future, something that our ancestors carried forward that guided their actions for us to be here. We have to always have that perseverance and ensure that there is something more and that we will do better for our future.
1: Mm-hmm. Why do you think it's important to move on from that anger and that expression of anger to passing on, hopefully, hope to those youth that are out there looking for it?
0: I think that our youth are bombarded by so much in this world. Like, gosh, adults, elders, like, look what has happened to our beautiful Mother Earth. Like, look how we have abused her. Look at how we've created this disposable world that we live in. And look at the wreckage that we're leaving behind for our younger generations. And then somehow we expect them to be the ones who clean it up.
1: Mm.
0: Like, that's not fair. That's not right. It's about all of us taking responsibility and bringing that hope forward and, you know, not placing the burden on other people, not placing burdens on our younger generations. We're the adults here. Without hope, who are we? I mean, who are you if you don't have hope? And can we show up? Can you show up to be your best possible version of yourself for your community, for your family, for the global community, you know, for our beautiful Mother Earth, if you don't have hope? And I think that's everybody's question, is what is hope to you? Who are you if you don't have hope?
1: It's interesting to me that you started out as these angry youth that wanted to scream out your message. And then as you grew as artists and as people, it turned into a hope that you had to fight for in yourself and then hope that you're passing on to the next generation. And that there's still a lot of injustice going on in the world, certainly in my community, in your community. How do you hold on to that as conduits that are continuously doing this? How do you continue to hold on to hope and pass it on?
0: For me, I find hope every day. Mm. And maybe it's a practice, but finding hope, when I hear, you know, kids and elders talking together and having that intergenerational dialogue, when I hear our language spoken, when I see that there's beautiful aspects of Mother Nature doing what they should be doing, you know, all of this to me is hope. But I really find hope in youth. And one of the projects that I have is called Indigenous Youth Nation. And it's a youth radio show that's also a training. We go into Indigenous communities and we train youth how to create their own radio shows, how to do their own podcasts, how to use the equipment, how to do interviews and all of these things. And at the end of it, like how to edit it so that it's a piece that can be put on air and distributed and their voices can be heard. And so all of these different aspects is where I find hope and where I get re-inspired. I think we were just up in Canada and what was incredible was being in the communities and having, you know, young ones come up to me and say, "Hey, Auntie." I'm like, "I am your Auntie." I'm like, "Yes, this is what it's about." It's like, it's that inspiration, you know, I get so inspired by community. And being able to be of service, you know, to our communities, to our Indigenous communities and uplift our youth and bring that relationship. That's how we say it in our language, that bringing that back, you know, where we see each other as relatives, where we don't see those placed borders, where we don't see the isms, the prejudices, the stereotypes that exist, but that we see each other for who we are, and we can have those authentic interactions. Like, that to me is hope.
2: For me, I think the challenges that we face as humanity, you know, there's so much division that we have, and there's a lot of issues here in the States, even with the politics. And, you know, it's easy for people to just turn on the news, look at their phone, scroll, go into doom scrolling. And for that to weigh heavy on the heart, and to find a balance, you know, it's like our elders and our wisdom keepers, the way that they carry themselves upon this earth, like how to walk softly on the earth, you know, how to wake up early, how to pray, there's a path of guidance, you know, of how to live a long, full life and be happy, be healthy. But I think a lot of people are always struggling with trying to perpetually be happy. But going back to those four main philosophies of thoughts, of how to integrate your thoughts with action and to live and to have hope, you know, you can't be separate from life. You can't just watch a screen all day and imagine that your life is going to improve. It's active participation. You have to live your life. I see so much work being done where ceremonies are coming back. I see different forms of ceremony that were thought to have been lost are coming back into communities. Those are things that are so powerful. There's an abundance of hope, but it takes work, and you have to not just sit on the sidelines. You have to actively engage and do your best to try to help uplift those things that are giving us hope. We got to uplift our community and ensure that the work that needs to take place can move forward in a positive, good, healthy way.
1: Well, thank you so much for your time today and your punk rock wisdom.
2: Thank you.
0: Thank you so much.
1: Sea Hassan is a band made up of Danette siblings, Janita and Clayson Benali. They are based in Flagstaff, Arizona. You're listening to Unreserved on CBC Radio 1, Sirius XM, U.S. Public Radio, and Native Voice 1. I'm Rosanna Deerchild. Today, we're shouting out Indigenous punks like Deborah Lyell, who was the lead singer of the Romeo Void. She's a member of the Cowlitz Indian Band in Washington State. That was some of their song, Never Say Never. Still ahead, the Indigenous Punks Archive on Instagram is more than a look into the past. It's an Indigenous punk community.
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1: More Indigenous punks after the break.
4: Good afternoon. It's 1:30. I'm Ken Dawson. Here's an update from the CBC Edmonton newsroom. A vehicle that hit an apartment building on Edmonton's north side last night sparked a fire that left one person dead while five people were taken to hospital. A statement from the Edmonton Police Service confirmed that the person who died was a resident in one of the apartments in the three-story building located near 132nd Avenue and 82nd Street. The driver of the vehicle has been taken to hospital with life-threatening injuries. A city spokesperson says a car left the road, struck the building, and hit a gas line on the outside of the building. Eight people have pleaded guilty to more than a dozen hunting offenses following a provincial investigation into illegal cougar and Canada lynx hunts across Alberta that began 2 years ago. Search warrants executed in Alberta and BC resulted in the seizure of 11 cougar skins and skulls and five Canadian lynx skins. As a result, six Alberta residents pleaded guilty to a variety of illegal hunting charges, while two non-residents from the U.S. also pleaded guilty.
5: Taking a look at weather, mainly sunny this afternoon, windy, high of 27, a slight chance of evening showers, and after midnight, a risk of a thunderstorm, down to 15 degrees for an overnight low.
1: Welcome back to Unreserved. Today, how Indigenous punks raise their voices to sing, sweat, and inspire change in the punk rock world and beyond. Punk show flyers, raucous shaky fan vids, aunties wearing band shirts and flannel, and vintage photos of punk rock stars. These are some of the things you'll find scrolling through the Indigenous Punks archive. Their Instagram has almost 500 posts documenting the ongoing story of Indigenous contributions to punk. But the archive offers more than just a look into the past. It's also a community of Indigenous punks who proudly display how Indigenous people have been influencing punk since it broke onto the scene in the 1970s. The Indigenous Punks Archive was created by Christy Martinez, who is of Chicano and Yaqui descent from Sonora, Mexico. Cass Gregg is the co-administrator. He is a member of Tsleil-Waututh First Nation in British Columbia. Christy and Cass, welcome to Unreserved.
3: Hey, how's it going?
1: Good, good. Thank you for asking. Let's start with Christy. Can you describe what the Indigenous Punk Archive is?
6: So it's a digital archive on Instagram, and it's essentially a lot of ephemera and memories, flyers, just a very DIY look at punk. It's part of my thesis work as well, my master's thesis. I honestly didn't really anticipate the followers. I thought it was just like my cousins or like family members that would like follow or support, or just like, you know, other like graduate students, friends of mine. It was there to also show, I guess, those that are in punk history or in academia or anything like that, or the punk canon, that there's a lot of indigeneity and indigenous influence in punk, the style, the fashion, and the music. And there's a lot of artists from the past and present. So it was also to kind of prove a point, because I think that kind of gets lost within the punk canon. So yeah, it was this very DIY digital platform.
1: Mm. Punk itself is very DIY, so I feel like that works. That makes sense to me. Where did the idea to create the archive come from? You mentioned that you were doing a master's. Tell me about that.
6: The conversations I had with other bands, I didn't want that to get lost or, extractive or anything like that. I'm done with you. Let's kind of give the bands a platform to always share what's new with them, or like connect them with other people or get them new fans. That really influenced wanting to kind of put something together to help bands and things like that.
1: That's very cool. It's a very nice way to sort of give back to the community or keep the community going and growing, right?
6: Yes.
1: Yeah. Cass, how did you come across the archive?
3: I think it's just like the classic thing of like the Instagram algorithm showed me something and it caught my eye. And then I was like, what is this? And then I commented, I believe, and said, like, this is important work, and I was really impressed and, like, just inspired to see just how far back things go within punk, and then Christy reached out to me and asked me to help, and she asked me to be a co-admin. It's really fun because I really like to research anyway, so it was fun to try and find new stuff and find cool pictures and history, and now, too, like, the ability to share artists that are current punk bands, and we're not just limited to, you know, here in North America, like we're sharing Indigenous bands from around the world. So it's like really been like a fun and rewarding thing to be a part of.
1: Mm. Being interested in something is different than becoming involved in that something. Why did you want to become involved with it?
3: It was like a bit of a calling because I had been told by like Derek Miller, the native guitar player and singer, that I should do work like this. So I took it as a bit of a sign because I was telling him about how there was so much connections to Indigenous originators and innovators. And he was like, yeah, you, you should be teaching on school or something. And mm-hmm. like, this is not school, obviously, but it's like, you know, a way to do that kind of work without the limitations of school and being told what to do. So I like that, which is pretty punk, I would guess. And I just felt like it's important for everyone from youth to elders to see where we come from, what we've done, what we're doing, like. And so I felt that was really important to keep that going.
1: You mentioned that, you know, there is a long history of Indigenous people in the punk scene or have influenced the punk scene. From a history standpoint, how would you describe the contributions of Indigenous people to punk music?
6: We see a lot of inspiration in the UK with anarcho-punk. That was in the maybe late 70s, 80s. They felt like the other punk kind of sold out and was very mainstream and kind of lost its way. Like those bands like Crass really took a lot from Indigenous ideologies and ways of life. A lot of things looking at how to sustain the environment, animal rights and things like that, and just kind of grassroots organization. And we were discussing some of the imagery, some of the record labels or the names of bands. You know, One Indian Records was one that they changed. And then you have the Mohawk. That's a tribal haircut, very sacred, very important. And I mean, the Mohawk is the symbol of punk, essentially.
1: Christy, when would you say, you know, the shift happened when Indigipunks, if you will, reclaimed, you know, that sound and the imagery and started building their own community of Indigenous punk rockers?
6: Definitely like the Flagstaff movement in the late 80s, 90s. That was where a lot of folks were going to those shows, just like in backyards and things like that in Arizona. And then you had res shows throughout. So I would definitely say like bands like Blackfire, they're talking about things in their community. And so they were talking about different topics than say somebody in New York or somebody in LA. Like they were talking about forced relocation, genocide, their culture. So there was just this very unique message in the punk. And then you had some stuff going on in LA, I think with the LA riots and stuff, you just had these little pockets of like Indigenous people using their cultural instruments. Aslan in the early 90s and Iconoclast were talking about Columbus and things like that. So it just, yeah, just like very unique themes and topics.

0: a lot of punk of color. You notice that these shows are like at family's house, auntie's, uncle's house, or like your cousin's house. So you see the family at the show in the backyard moshing or holding a baby or something. So it's this also familial thing, you know, and you're so close knit with your family. There's probably food somewhere, you know, at these punk gigs or something. So that's something unique. And I think from what I've seen so far, you know, there was a lot going on in the Southwest in the 80s and the 90s.
1: Who are some of the, you know, young punk bands that you see coming up?
0: The Archive even has rockabilly bands. They have hardcore bands. So Heart Museum plays that kind of like post-hardcore emo type of music. I love that. So they have the screaming and the very melodic vocals. They're from the Navajo Nation. They're like an excellent hardcore band. Or you have Low Cash Ninjas. They're like a ska punk band. And they're really unique because they play like ska punk. There's like a grindcore folk influence. So they're really, really unique. And then they have imagery of Star Wars. There's a lot of correlation with indigenous folks with Star Wars.
2: Everybody always quotes that they took the hairstyles, but it's like Luke Skywalker. Skywalker sounds like a native name. He lives with his uncle and aunt, like, you know, like, come on.
1: It's very indigenous.
2: You know, and there's all this busted up vehicles in their yard, you know, like, that's my uncle.
1: What does all this music tell you about, you know, the power of punk for indigenous people?
2: You know, a lot of times the thumb is on our people. You know, it's just you get so beat down, like literally and figuratively, for trying to just speak your truth, right? And punk music is like, you know, you don't care about any of that stuff. Like, you say what you need to say and have to say, and like, you don't care what people think, and it's good to have that outlet. You know, I think in general, our people are truth speakers and have to say these things, whether it's through music or just, you know, our daily lives, right? Like, we need to keep telling our truth, and punk music and metal and everything we do gives us this voice that, you know, we don't have to put a filter on, and we can just say what we have to say and have fun doing it too. You know, like, that's punk, really, you can do that. You know, like, it's so much about that. It just makes sense that we would have this connection to it.
1: Mm-hmm. Cass, earlier you had mentioned that you find, you know, the work with the Archive very rewarding. What is the most rewarding part about working with the Archive?
2: I think for me, it's like when somebody finds it and you just see the people going like, wow, I love this. I can't believe all this stuff. And being able to connect to bands all across the world, indigenous bands, like, it's so cool to me that when we share their stuff, like, they're so appreciative of it.
1: And Christy, what about for you?
0: Kind of going off of Cass, like, I spoke with one professor, Christopher Horse Thief, and he's from the Pacific Northwest. And then he was in that whole grunge scene, right? And like, he's just shared this other archive with me. And in that archive, you're seeing Nirvana's old lyrics, and they're like scribbled out and stuff like that. So he's sharing with me his scene. And then we're seeing that Kurt Cobain was writing about indigenous people.

0: Kurt Cobain in one of the songs, you know, in his scribbled out lyrics, is talking about tribe territory. So it's rewarding and interesting to see people seeing what's dear to them, what they were involved in, and just learn and just kind of, yeah, show that our culture is important and it's been around, it's been in everything. And yeah, just to support anybody or to have people, you know, really identify or learn something or really find new music. That's the biggest thing too. Find like, oh, this band's awesome. You know, I saw it because of the archive, or, you know, the promoter that you shared, I saw their page and all the shows that are going on. We're just facilitating things, but yeah, like that's really rewarding, is making these connections with the people. We're both musicians. We get a little busy, like me, I'm with my son and everything like that, and college and work, but it's like, yeah, I've had the honor to play or sing with 1876, see them on campus, see bands on campus. So it's those really awesome connections that we're making.
1: And what is your biggest hope for the future of the archive?
0: I guess that it keeps going. There's always things to be added to it. It's there for people. It's a platform for musicians, and we just hope that it continues to be.
1: And what about for you, Cass?
2: You know, I hope that more people hear about it and feel like sharing like stuff from their scenes and stuff, and just being proud of their contribution, no matter how big or small it is. Like, they're all part of it, and we want to share all that kind of stuff, you know, because from the start of rock and roll and everything that's came from that, you know, our people have been part of it. So it's like, I just want to keep that in people's minds, like, you know, we can do this. And I just want it to be an inspiration for everybody, and like, you know, just exactly what happens, where people find it and they just, you know, are like, wow, and learn something they never knew and make a connection to something they didn't know they needed to make a connection to. So,
1: well, thank you so much for your time today.
2: Thank you for having us.
0: Thank you so much.
1: Christy Martinez is the creator of the Indigenous Punks Archive. She is of Chicano and Yaqui descent from Sonora, Mexico. Cass Gregg is the co-administrator for the archive. He's a member of Tsleil-Waututh First Nation in British Columbia. This is Unreserved on CBC Radio 1, Sirius XM, U.S. Public Radio, and Native Voice 1. I'm Rosanna Deerchild, headbanging along to Indigipunks like No More Moments from Siksika First Nation. You're hearing their song, Sunday Morning. As a kid growing up in Portland, Oregon, Gabe Kohlhoff was looking for a place to belong. He found it in the punk scene. He found connection in bands like Flogging Molly that spoke about Irish history, politics, and social movements. But while Gabe spent time at sweaty punk shows, he also spent time in the Sweat Lodge, because he also connected to his traditions like ceremonies and powwow music. Then one day, Gabe had an epiphany, and powwow punk was born.

0: That's a bit of Sunrise on Scattered Skylines by the band 1876. Gabe Kohlhoff is the band's lead singer. Welcome to Unreserved, Gabe.
1: Thank you. How's it going? How are you guys doing?
0: I am feeling very punk rock today, my friend. Gabe, tell me about the moment you realized that punk rock and powwow belong together. Where did the idea for powwow punk rock come from?
1: I was probably like 15 or 16 years old. And I was in the sweat, just came from a show. My ears were ringing and it was summertime around this time of the year. And I was trying to breathe and, you know, in sweats, that steam and everything, it just gets like hard to breathe. And I was thinking like, man, this is how it felt in the club I was just in. I was like, oh my God, this is all the same. Like everything is the same. We're all singing together. They were singing the same song. We're shoulder to shoulder with our people. If somebody in the sweat goes down, you pick them up. If somebody in the

0: who we were meant to be. And the song was like a straightforward four to the floor beat. And so I told my brother, like, what if we put powwow drums in this song? My mom had this little powwow drum that she had gotten from the grandfathers of Black Lodge singers. They gave it to her a long time ago. So we took that little drum and we put it into the song. And then for some reason in the final mix, it got taken out. So it didn't end up in it. But that's where I was like, the science of it finally came into my head. And I was like, this is how I can do it. This is exactly how it should be done.
1: As we said, you started attending, you know, punk shows as a teenager. What drew you into that scene?
0: I don't know. It just always spoke to me. Like my best friend, Mark, who's the drummer of the band now, he was always into punk rock. I have one older brother that was really, really into punk and grunge. And I have one older brother who's in the band with me, Joe. He was always really into hip hop and stuff. So I grew up in a predominantly like Black and Mexican neighborhood. So punk rock wasn't really a neighborhood thing, but it was something that identified me with my best friend, Mark. It was something that identified me with other kids at school, I guess. I skated, so that was part of it. And then the aggression and just the passion that you could hear in punk rock was something that I recognized quicker than any other music. I grew up hearing powwow music, and it was just like, that's just what there was. Like, powwow music is just something that you hear all the time. But hearing punk rock was like, it was different. And specifically the song Come With Me by the Deviants. That's like this song that I would listen to before soccer practice or soccer games, and I would just get like super pumped up. And I loved how that music style made me feel, like how it got my blood rushing, and I just felt like I could do anything when I would listen to punk rock.
1: We mentioned that you were a fan of bands like Flogging Molly. What was it about their, you know, the message in their music that inspired and reached you?
0: I liked how they spoke about their history and told their stories. Like the song Tobacco Island is my favorite song. It's the biggest inspiration for what I do.

0: I listen to it all the time, and it just tells the story about how the Irish were enslaved and taken to Barbados by Cromwell, which was like a British dude. And they don't say like the British suck and the English suck and you did this to us and we're victims. They're just like, well, this is what happened, and we continued, and here I am today. And that was something that I loved, and I was like, man, that's the way to do it.
1: Yeah. So you seem to have a lot of musical influences, hip hop, punk rock, and then you mash them up. But I also understand you spent a lot of time in ceremony growing up and listened to, you know, to powwow music and stuff, as well as a lot of time in punk shows. When did you start thinking you could mash up those two and use punk music in the same way bands like Flogging Molly were doing?
0: I've been really careful about what I mix in and how I mix it. So like the song that we just heard, Sunrise on Scattered Skylines, it's a morning song, like a sunrise song.
1: Yeah.
0: And it's one that I wrote myself. So it's nobody else's words. It's not technically a ceremonial song. However, my band, we don't play that because we usually play at night. And songs like that shouldn't be sung at night. They should be sung in the morning as the sun's rising. Like the song Whistles at Night, I wanted to put whistles in it, and I was like, yeah, but then you're whistling at night. You know, like you're not supposed to be doing that. But I've been really like pretty careful about what I'm mixing in. I have not mixed in any traditional songs that are ceremonial. Everything that I sing, I've written myself so that I'm not mixing in something that shouldn't be played with.
1: What is the significance of the number 1876?
0: So June 25th and 26th of 1876 is the Battle of Little Bighorn, or Battle of Greasy Grass, depending on who you talk to. But it's where the Northern Cheyenne, the Sioux, the Oglalas, the Lakotas, the Arapaho, and then a small band of Blackfeet came together and defeated Custer and was able to defend and keep their way of life from perishing under the U.S. government. So it's like the thing I was speaking about earlier where... It

0: the unification of tribes and the ability to have a common goal and support each other and accomplish this thing that even Custer himself said couldn't be accomplished. His famous last words were, there's not enough Indians on the planet to stop the 7th Cavalry, and me and my family and my tribe, we did. So it's less about the defeat of Custer and all those Irish kids and more about the idea that we as Indian people need to support each other. We need to unify as people, celebrate our differences, celebrate each other, but have that common goal, because we will accomplish anything we put our minds to as long as we do it together. So it's a reminder to Indian people, we have to stick together because no one else is going to do this for us.
1: Mm. Lots of people might think that, you know, punk rock is very angry. You know, it's an anthem for the angry youth. But you seem to have a very positive message. What do you say to that, to people who say, oh, punk is so angry, while you are singing about things like unity and strength?
0: Punk can be angry, for sure. Every style of music can be angry. Even powwow ceremony songs, we have war songs. They can be angry. But this is just who I am. So we do have songs that are a little angry, a little obnoxious, a little arrogant, because I'm a human. And humans are allowed to express those kinds of emotions. But it's not my only identification. Anyone who's ever known me growing up knows that my biggest identity is my family, the people that I love, the people that I carry with me. And I just want to celebrate that. I want to celebrate my mom, my dad, my aunties, my uncles, my brothers, my cousins. I want them all to feel the love that I feel for them. This is who I want to speak to, who I want to celebrate, because you deserve it. I deserve it. We all deserve that.
1: Mm. How do young people react to your powwow punk rock?
0: I think they react like everybody. I think they're like, what? What is this? Like, it's like, what and why? What is this? Why is this? But I think kids get it. They go crazy, man. They go off in the pit. That's for sure. Like the kids, man, our music gets them stirred up. It's awesome. I love it. Mm-hmm. I love seeing the energy.
1: Yeah, for sure. You know, kids, they have this ability to make room for this kind of different, you know, shades of music, different tones and cadences of music, because it's all sort of storytelling, right?
0: Exactly.
1: And how do you think that punk rock powwow or powwow punk rock helps hold on to, you know, your culture and traditions and your histories and stories?
0: I do tell exact stories of my life. Indian people, at least where I come from, were like oral tradition people. Like, we pass down our stories through actual stories and through songs and all that kind of stuff. Or you talk about you paint your horse and that tells some of the story of your horse. Or the way you dance tells battles that you've seen and things like that, or hunts that you've gone on. So we have all these different ways of telling stories, and this is just another way. Like, we have evolved. So me, an Indian growing up in the city, a Cheyenne, a Blackfeet kid growing up in the city has influenced me. I'm covered in tattoos, just like my city's covered in graffiti. I sing punk rock and hip hop because that's what I grew up listening to. I grew up in a predominantly Black and Mexican neighborhood. I play powwow music and sing traditional music because that's the res came to me. I grew up around Indians. Like, I'm a half-breed. I didn't know none of my white family. I just knew Indians. They're the only ones who ever came around. So they put influence on me. So I guess, like, it's telling my story, but I'm not the only one. I got two brothers. There's at least two other people on this planet who have the same story as me, and this will resonate with them. And if there's two of us, then there's more. And, I want to be adding to our history as Indian people and reminding Indian people, but more specifically reminding the rest of the planet and specifically our land, the people who are on our land right now, that we are evolving right along with them. We're not caught in the past.
1: Gabe, thank you so much for your time today.
0: Thank you.
1: That was very poetic. I like that. Gabe Kohlhoff is the lead singer and founder of the indigenous powwow punk band 1876. He is Cheyenne and Blackfeet and based in Portland, Oregon. That's all our time on Radio Indigenous. This episode was produced by Rhiannon Johnson, Kim Kasher, Bridget Stringer Holden, and Elena Hudgens Lyle. 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You can also find and follow us wherever you get your podcasts. I'm your favorite cousin, Rosanna Deerchild, coming at you from Winnipeg in Treaty 1 territory. Kinaskinamit Nawal, I will say.

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1: 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From coast to coast, Canada's first professional women's soccer league is bringing the heat. 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
2: A car loses control on a slippery bridge in Gatineau, Quebec, and flies over a barrier and onto the ice-covered river below. What happens next is a miracle. A tale of timing and good luck. On The Story From Here with host Gloria Makarenko. Coming up after the news.
3: This is the CBC Edmonton News. At 2 o'clock, it's 24 degrees in Edmonton. Good afternoon, I'm Ken Dawson. Here's what's making news this hour. Residents in North Edmonton are in shock after a fatal apartment fire broke out last night. The CBC's Sarah Hamilton has the latest.
4: Fire crews were called to the scene at 82nd Street and 132nd Avenue just after 9 p.m. By 10 p.m., 11 crews were on the scene. A city spokesperson confirmed that a car collided with a gas line on the building. According to police, the driver was taken to hospital with life-threatening injuries. Connie Suter is the property manager of the building across the alley from the fire. She said she first heard about the fire when she received phone calls from her terrified tenants.
5: Well, one of my managers phoned me and said that there was a fire. She was just hysterical. I had another tenant phone me and said that she smelled gas and then there was a big explosion.
4: Authorities have confirmed one death from the incident. The fire was under control just after midnight on Tuesday morning, and fire officials remain on the scene and are continuing to investigate. 82nd Street remains closed for two blocks surrounding the building. Police say the Red Cross is assisting with displaced residents. Sarah Hamilton, CBC News, Edmonton.
3: The city of Edmonton is working on a 20-year plan to help curb the impacts of flooding in the future. Part of the strategy focuses on making older neighborhoods more resistant to heavy rain. It also looks at strengthening road infrastructure, along with stormwater and dry ponds. City Councilor Ashley Salvador says the projects are underway, but adds it will take time.
6: The city has standards when it comes to our infrastructure, our buildings, our city facilities, to try to make them as resilient as possible in the event of these kinds of extreme weather events. At the same time, a lot of our infrastructure is old and aging, and that requires retrofits.
3: Some sidewalks, recreation, and leisure centers are still closed after recent flooding from heavy rain. The U.S. president is standing down on his threat to charge for passage through the Strait of Hormuz. Donald Trump announced a 20% toll yesterday. He insists, however, the U.S. blockade on Iranian ports is scheduled to go ahead today. Nick Harper has more.
7: The Gulf states are going to invest a tremendous amount of money into the United States. I think it's actually much better.
8: The U.S. president laying out his new plan. Instead of charging a toll, Donald Trump claimed the leaders of Gulf nations had phoned him to pledge billions and billions of dollars of investments. The president teased more announcements in the coming days.
7: We have tremendous oil partnerships all of a sudden being formed over the last short period of time, and I guess you're going to be announcing them this week or next week, but massive.
8: But the U.S. blockade again sees the American Navy preventing Iran-flagged, as well as Iran-linked, vessels from entering and exiting Iranian ports. It follows three consecutive nights of U.S. strikes on Iran and escalating threats, raising fears diplomacy is dead, military action is once again the way forward. Nick Harper for CBC News, Washington.
3: France is holding its annual Bastille Day celebrations. Troops parading along the Champs-Élysées in Paris pass by the presidential viewing stand. And this is Emmanuel Macron's last time celebrating La Fête Nationale as president. Having served two consecutive terms, he's not eligible to run in September's presidential election. Dozens of European leaders are on hand for the parade, including Ukraine's President Volodymyr Zelensky. This year's event is designed to display European unity and continued support for Ukraine. A Tyrannosaurus Rex skeleton from South Dakota has become the world's most expensive fossil sold at auction. The skeleton, nicknamed Gus, is believed to be about 67 million years old. It fetched more than $50 million U.S. at a Sotheby's auction in New York, which is double the estimate. The auction house says the nearly 4-meter tall fossil is one of the biggest and most complete T-Rexes ever found. Taking a look at weather, mainly sunny this afternoon, some strong winds out of the southeast. Should see a high of 27 today. There's a slight chance of some evening showers. And then again after midnight, a risk of a thunderstorm, down to 15 overnight. Tomorrow, becoming cloudy with a high of 27. Then for Thursday and Friday, sunshine and highs of 29 degrees. Currently in Edmonton, it's 24.
9: Welcome to The Story From Here. I'm Gloria Makarenko in Vancouver. Now, this summer, we're repeating some of our favorite episodes of the program from this broadcast year. And today, we're going to take you back to January 20th. Snow and cold do figure into the mix, but not exclusively. I hope you enjoy listening.

0: Welcome to The Story From Here. I'm Gloria Makarenko in Vancouver.
1: Just kind of out of the corner of my eye, I just saw a big pile of snow and something kind of launch off the bridge. And at first I thought it was like the snowplow truck or something like that, you know. And then I was like, well, it looked like a car to me.
0: That man took quick action to rescue a young man whose car flew off an icy bridge and onto a frozen river. That's an amazing story you will not want to miss coming in our second half hour today. Each week, we select some of the best interviews and taped pieces from CBC programs across the country to present to you over this next hour. I hope you enjoy what we've chosen. Also on today's show...
2: We stopped it on this bridge because, you know, there's a sign here that says no salt. And every time I came by, the whole bridge was full of salt. And it's just wood, you know, so... And it's right over the creek, so when the salt melted, it was going down there.
0: Road salt can help you feel safe on sidewalks and roads at this time of year, but it can also cause damage to the environment. In our second half hour, we will meet two road salt monitors from the Ottawa area. But first, resilient newcomers. Change isn't always easy. And for those who've had to start over in a new country, the challenge of everything new can be a lot. Didan Ashanta Wedderburn has personal experience with this. She grew up in Jamaica and lived in Japan for many years before making her way to Newfoundland. And she's just written a guide for others like her who've had to start over. It's called Becoming the Resilient Foreigner. Embrace change, reinvent yourself, and thrive anywhere. Well, here she is explaining why she wrote the book to Heather Barrett, host of Weekend AM in St. John's.
3: I have been, I would say, globetrotting for more than 20 years. There are places that I've lived and worked, studied, and there are places that I've had short stints, sometimes just a couple of days, sometimes it's a month or two. And I'm a lover of exploring cultures. But I realized a lot of other people who were in similar shoes to mine were really struggling. And so I've been privileged to get a lot of guidance from people who are more experienced. And so I wanted to package a lot of what I've lived and learned from others in a way that could help some other people reduce the stress that comes with migrating.
4: So who is this book for? Who did you have in mind while you were writing it?
3: The people I deal with most often have followed the path I have, which is either relocating for a job or to do further studies. So a lot of the stories and examples that people will find in the book are talking about people I call foreign professionals. These are individuals who have gone abroad because of their professional pursuits. So whether it's to be employed in a new country or to pursue studies in a new country.
4: Now, something you wrote early on in the book really jumped out to me. You talked about a little known fact. You cannot succeed in a new environment if you remain the same person you were when you packed your bags and left your home country.
3: 100%.
4: What do you mean by that?
3: We assume that the way we've been winning works everywhere. But it doesn't. It's like taking rice out of a soggy rice paddy and expecting it to thrive in your front garden. You cannot do that. The things that work for people here in Newfoundland and Labrador won't cut it in Jamaica or in Nigeria or Pakistan. The cultures, the political climate, the laws that govern, the systems, even simple things like banking, it doesn't work, you know? It's like many foreign-born residents in Canada are surprised about having to build credit when in so many of our home cultures, credit is like the worst thing that you could take on. So that's just one example of you having to reinvent yourself when you relocate.
4: So what advice do you have for people about how they start off somewhere new?
3: The very first thing that's important is that you have a mindset that is adaptable, that you're ready to embrace change. And so the very first part of the book focuses on that, embracing change and understanding that things are not going to be the way you're used to it. Things are not going to be the way you expected it, because we all sign up for, whether it is a program of study or we accept a job, and we have this perfect image of what life is going to be like in this new place. And then you get there and you're like, this is not what I signed up for. And some people can completely flatline and just give up and be like, oh, my life is trash now. But you just have to bounce with it and be like, okay, this is not what I expected, but let's pick up and move on, figure out what we can do to get what we came here for.
4: Because I know I've met people that have moved to Newfoundland, Labrador, and Canada from other countries, and yes, all of a sudden they may have been a high-status professional person
3: 100%.
4: In their home country, and they have to do something completely different here.
3: Completely different. And that can break a lot of people. And that was one of the reasons I was pushed to put together this book, because I have met a lot of people, some of them close friends of mine, who have been broken along the way. Migration stress is something people don't talk about, but it's a real thing. The academics would call it acculturative stress because we go through an acculturation process. And it is something that most of us don't expect. No one talks about it really. They just say, oh, you know, life abroad is not easy. But sometimes they can't find the words to explain why they're struggling, you know?
4: Well, you talk in the book about the importance of building a success squad.
3: Yes.
4: What is that all about?
3: Do you remember when you were growing up and they say no man is an island?
4: Mm-hmm.
3: We don't realize it, but when we are born into our squad. Your parents are chosen for you. You didn't pick them off a shelf.
4: You didn't pick your parents.
3: And with your parents come all the relatives. It comes your parents' friends. It comes with the neighborhood people. It comes with everyone that's already built into this family and social network for you. And you ride on that throughout life without even recognizing that it's like it's built in and you just were inserted and you went along with life. When you pack your bags and you go to a new country, that's not waiting on you. And so you have to build that intentionally from scratch. Most people who are struggling with life in a new country are talking about, oh, I'm really isolated. I don't have any friends. And I think it's because they don't realize no one's going to come knocking on the door and say, hey, I've been sent here to be your friend. I've been sent here to support you and explain how things work here and give you the roadmap to success. They're not going to come. You have to go out and intentionally seek them out. And that's what I'm talking about, the success squad, your mates, your mentors, and your motivators.
4: Now, what you're talking about here is a very positive, very motivated
3: yes.
4: outlook to establish yourself somewhere new. But how about, like you said, for anyone who moves to a new place and you go, this isn't what I signed up for. This isn't the change I wanted. How do you deal with that when all of a sudden the change is kind of feeling like a negative for you?
3: The negative is always there. And I laughed just now when you made that comment, because I have been accused of having this positive bias.
4: How dare you be positive?
3: Yes, when everything is burning down around us. It is a situation where you are going to feel broken. You're going to feel like crumpling up in a ball. Just recently, I felt that way when Hurricane Melissa just trampled a third of my home, my home country, Jamaica, at least my first home. And it's a moment that you sit with. You hold your emotions, and it's a part of you identifying what's meaningful to you, what you value. And there's time for that. There's time for the tears. There's time for the frustration. But if you get stuck there, everything goes downhill. We have to pick ourselves up. And sometimes we don't have the capacity to pick ourselves up. And that's why we need a success squad. We need friends who are going through the same experience like us, who can say, yeah, I get it. It's not just you. We're all going through it. And then you feel like, oh, I'm not the problem. Or you need mentors, people who have already accomplished what you're going after. And they can say, listen, if you go that way, it's going to take longer. It's going to be more complicated. costly, it's going to be more complicated, and they can say this is the better path to take. And sometimes you just need motivators. They have no clue what's going on in your life. They're not even in the same country, but they believe in you. They're cheering you on. And when you feel down, they're going to listen and comfort you and tell you, "No, I know you can do it. I'm here for you." Those are the people who are going to help you move out of the darkness into the light.
4: And I'm wondering, what for those of us who have lived in the same country and culture for a long time, what can we learn from what you're writing here about people that we know that may be new to our own culture and country?
3: Even though you have lived in your own country for your whole life, you have had many experiences where you are the newcomer, where you are the unfamiliar person. It might be when you join a new company or you move into an industry where, let's say, maybe you are a man going into a female-dominated industry or a woman going into a male-dominated industry. It can be going to a new grade in school and having to figure that out. We all know the feeling of, I don't belong, I don't know what's going on. And so in that moment, you can relate to the foreigner who just showed up and looks confused. So if you think back to those moments for yourself, then it allows you to empathize and be the support that they need. Sometimes they just need someone who can explain to them how things are working, someone who is willing to invite them to the Mummers Parade and explain what all this is about. You know, it's those little things that help to make a new space feel more welcoming and safe.
4: Well, Dyden, thank you so much for coming in and telling us all about this.
3: Thank you for having me.
0: I just love her idea of building a success squad. Dyden Ashanta Wedderburn is the author of Becoming the Resilient Foreigner, Embrace Change, Reinvent Yourself, and Thrive Anywhere. And you can learn more at dydenashanta.com. Thanks so much to Heather Barrett, host of Weekend AM in St. John's, Newfoundland. Imagine the sheer joy of finding a missing person alive. Mike Ritzy knows that jubilation. He has been volunteering in search and rescue for 50 years. Well, now, at the age of 72, Mike and his dog Ranger are focusing their searches on cold cases, where people have gone missing and never been found. Mike joined Shelley Joyce, host of Daybreak Kamloops, to reflect on his long career.
5: 50 years with Search and Rescue.
6: Right.
5: Wow. What made you decide to pull the pin at this point?
6: You know, I'm concentrating a lot with SRD canines, and that seems to be where my passion is now. I get to use the dogs all the time, and that's a great group of people I work with. So,
5: do you work together with Search and Rescue?
6: No, we haven't. It's two separate. We do the cold cases, like human remains detection, and that's what we're training our dogs for.
5: Yeah. What do you like about that?
6: You know, I think there's a need for it. Thousands of people go missing every year in BC, thousands, and some are never found. And it must be just devastating for the families to have somebody missing and nobody's looking for them. And, you know, search and rescue can't look forever. And, you know, after 3 or 4 or 5 days, nobody's looking. It must be heartbreaking for the parents or, you know, to have nobody out there looking. And that's where we come in. A lot of these people, you know, that go missing are found in the first 48 hours, say, but there's a lot that are never found. And those are the ones that we keep looking for.
5: And do you think foul play is involved in most of those? Or are they?
6: For sure, for a lot of them. Mm. For a lot of them.
5: Is there a chance that maybe Kamloops is a good place to hide a body?
6: I think anywhere is a good place to hide a body. BC is such a large area. We have more missing people than anywhere else in Canada. And I think if you look at the stats there, I think around in 2020, there was like 12,400 people that went missing. That's a lot.
5: That is really a lot. That's hard to believe. Okay, take me back. I want to go back to how you started 50 years ago with Search and Rescue. What started? it all for you?
6: Well, I was still in high school, and I was up at my grandparents' place in Wellsgray Park, and the park supervisor came, a guy by the name of Herb Green. He came by and asked me, this was in the evening, and asked me if I'd come with him to go look for a lost moose hunter. And we went in, and it was between Christmas and January, the end of December, and it was at night we hiked into the place called the Flatiron, and he tracked the guy down and found him down by the Hemp Creek in the Clearwater River. And it was just an incredible experience. You know, it was deep snow and the moon was out. It was just like daylight. It was so nice and clear. And he found this guy, and this guy was so grateful and feeling like he did something very worthwhile. So that kind of stuck with me. And
5: did you search on snowshoes or?
6: No, it was snow was still quite powdery, but it was deep snow, and we walked in.
5: So that was the first one. That would have been pretty satisfying. I was going to ask you, okay, so the most satisfying search you've ever done?
6: You know, they all run into one another. There's been a few that have been really, really satisfying. There was two young girls up at Sun Peaks a few years ago. You know, we found them, and it was pretty satisfying.
5: What happened? Did they go?
6: They were just got lost. They were on a trail, on a snowmobile trail, and everybody had been out looking for them. And I noticed a little kick mark in this underneath the snowmobile track, and we followed that. Another snowmobiler and myself, and we followed it around, and then we found a fair bit of their equipment piled up in the middle of this snowmobile trail, and. They were well out of the search area, so it was just kind of fluky that we kept following them, and they would have been in rough shape by the morning.
5: How long had they been missing for?
6: Just that day, and then it was well into the night when.
5: So, how do they respond when you find them? When you come across them?
6: You know, I think they were kind of in a bit of a shock, like because they were in rough shape. They, you know, we're kind of lucky we found them when we did.
5: Wow. All right, I was going to say the saddest case you've ever worked on?
6: You know, you find a lot of people that don't make it, so they all kind of sad. You know, from people that have fallen through the ice to people that have committed suicide and stuff like that. And they're all sad. There's not one that I'd say is the saddest.
5: Has anybody come back to you after?
6: Yeah.
5: You found them and to say thank you once again?
6: Yeah, they do, and their family members do, and it's very satisfying. I still get little notes and stuff from people. And the last one that the dog found, Ranger, found a gentleman that was lost up in the grasslands. And we were the last people in because we'd been out searching for Shannon White. And then when I got back in the Celery Range, I saw I had a call. And we went in there, and there was police dogs and planes and drones were getting ready to fly and other dogs in there. So we went in, and we found this elderly gentleman, and he was in a steep gully, in a steep ravine. The dog picked up the smell probably 300 meters away, at least 400 meters, and the dog found him long before we got there. But the rewarding thing about that, I'd done a talk to the Kamloops Naturalist Club about 3 or 4 months before that, and the gentleman was there, and he said, the dog has a bell on him, and he said, I knew it was Ranger. I could hear him, but I couldn't see him. So
5: you'd met before.
6: Yeah.
5: So. Oh. I wondered about so many people now go into the wilderness, not so much because they like the outdoors, but because they like the social media opportunity, right, to take pictures of themselves. And often things will happen. They'll get lost or they won't be easily prepared. How do you respond to those kinds of rescues?
6: You know, those people now have phones and that, and a lot of them know how to use the apps on their phone to find their way out. But I would never judge somebody on what they did. I mean, I've done a lot of stupid things in my life. So, you know, it doesn't matter, you know, how they got there. That's not me to judge. My deal was to go and see if I could help them.
0: Mike Ritzy is retiring after 50 years working in search and rescue in British Columbia. He's still working on cold cases with his trusty dog, Ranger. Thank you to Shelley Joyce, host of Daybreak in Kamloops.

0: Horst Federau always wanted to be a pilot. But instead of going to flight school, he went to work studying electronics. And now Federau builds his own flight simulators so he can experience flying firsthand, including the turbulence. CBC Manitoba community reporter Shanalee Vidal climbed in the cockpit of his latest creation.
1: Where are we flying to today?
2: So we're going to just do a circuit around Winnipeg and then land again.
1: Okay.
3: That's Horst Federau. He's a pilot who's earned his wings by staying on the ground.
2: The flaps is out. I'm going to adjust my altitude.
3: Federau imagined flying a plane his whole life, but he wasn't able to go down that career path. He grew up in Paraguay, and getting the training was too expensive. So he took a different route to fulfill his dreams of being airborne. He started constructing his own flight simulators. He's made more than 10 so far. Three of them are used for training.
2: One day I visited a local flight school, and I noticed that what they were using was stuff that I was using as well. And I figured, well, if they can do it, then I can do it. So I started building them with the same software and everything that they use for actual training.
3: His latest is a twin turboprop aircraft that would typically carry about 7 passengers. That simulator is used by 10 commercial pilots each week who can prepare for real-life emergency situations minus the risk.
2: We took a real airplane and then we took everything apart and out that we didn't need. So when you're sitting inside this cockpit, it is a real cockpit. It is not like an emulation of any kind. It is what a real pilot would see when he gets into that same airplane.
3: Being in the cockpit is a tad overwhelming. There's an abundance of dials, buttons, and screens, including one showing a satellite map of the plane's location.
2: You see the airplane is now, it's following this magenta line here.
1: I feel that sense in my stomach, yeah. When you're landing in a plane.
2: Yes, it's because the motion platform is doing those making your body think that the buildings and the trees are computer generated, but the layout for where rivers are, where roads are, and the location of everything is satellite generated.
3: The simulator helps pilots maintain their muscle memory for emergency situations, like when small orange lights at the top of the controls suddenly start flashing.
2: These went on. This tells me that there is a fire.
3: Soon it was my turn to slide into the pilot seat, and I learned it's something that takes a lot of practice.
2: So we're moving now. So put your hand on here and bring it forward.
1: What is this doing?
2: Keep going.
1: Oh, we're moving. Oh my goodness.
2: Yeah. Keep going.
1: Okay.
2: There. And if an engine were to fail now, you can't be like, what do I do now? Like you're like react on it, and you have to make sure that those are the right reactions because you have people behind you. So I want you to go back to Winnipeg now.
3: The flight was exhilarating. I could see the sun setting outside and the airport runway ahead on the ground.
2: Once we're getting closer, like this, we're just going to pull on it gently. I reduce the throttle even more and just let the plane go down by itself.
3: It was also nerve-wracking because landing involved very gentle steering. I ended up next to the runway rather than actually on it.
2: I'm using my... you're steering with your hands, which is natural. See, we're on the grass.
1: We landed safely.
2: Yes.
1: It may not have been perfect, but it was safe.
2: Yeah, it's practice run, so yeah.
3: Federau says his simulators are making flight training more accessible and affordable. This Manitoba-made training tool costs one-tenth of the price of buying one from the U.S. Shanalee Vidal, CBC News, Winnipeg.
0: Thank you to Shanalee Vidal of CBC Manitoba. Horst Federau's flight simulators have also been used by people who are nervous about flying. You know, it's a way to help them prepare for what to expect as a passenger. I'm Gloria Makarenko, and you're listening to a repeat episode of The Story From Here that originally aired on January 20th of this year. We'll be back in a few minutes with more.
4: At 2:30, it's 25 degrees. Good afternoon, I'm Ken Dawson. Here's an update from the CBC Edmonton Newsroom. An environmental economist says oil sands emissions are on track to surpass the reductions from the Pathways Carbon Storage Project.
5: The Pathways project envisions storing 6 megatons a year underground starting in 2035, with the goal of an additional 10 megaton reduction by 2045. But the Canadian Climate Institute think tank says Pathways would offset just a portion of the emissions that a new West Coast pipeline would enable. The Alberta government is investing an additional $16 million to help agencies that support family violence survivors. Children and Family Services Minister Cyril Turton says more than $5 million will help agencies respond to the changing needs of those survivors outside traditional emergency shelter settings.
6: We heard clearly from shelters that stronger regional partnerships can improve access to services and better meet local needs.
5: Checking weather, a severe thunderstorm watch has been issued for the city of Edmonton. The weather office says thunderstorms will develop along the terrain in the Rocky Mountain House and Edson regions late this afternoon, moving towards central Alberta, arriving at Edmonton this evening.
0: Welcome back to The Story From Here. I'm Gloria Makarenko, and this is a repeat of the episode that first aired January 20th of this year. And because it was full-on winter across the country, this half hour has ice and snow as a dominant theme. So close your eyes. Take yourself back to temperatures below zero with icy streets and sidewalks. Road salt is usually the quick fix, but it can sometimes come with risks.
7: Yeah, normally this actually right there is like a notorious spot. You can see it right at the doorstep, but they spread, like there is that much salt at that entrance, that doorway, every time we come here.
1: Oh no. It's, you know, it's accumulated to like a full inch thick.
7: Oh, an inch thick of salt, yeah. And so what I do is I kick it around and I bring a dog poop bag and I bring home salt. I don't use it much on the driveway, but I have bags of salt that I use. I give to the neighbors. And
1: just from old salt that you pick up?
7: Collecting, yeah, in the piles, you know, because that's the real issue, right? It's just too much salt. It's not that it's salt. We really don't have a choice, yeah, right? But it's too much salt.
0: That's Peter Lefebvre, along with CBC Ottawa's Amanda Putz. He is a web developer by day and a salt warrior, well, also by day. Peter volunteers with Ottawa Riverkeeper to monitor chloride content at his local watering hole, Bilberry Creek in Orleans. It's been 5 years since his love for Ottawa waterways got him crusading against the overuse of road salt. Larissa Holman is the Riverkeeper's Director of Science and Policy, and she joined Peter and Amanda, and together they made their way down a path to the pretty little wooden bridge over Bilberry Creek.
7: Come down here, and that sound was through the salt down to here. But at least, you know, we stopped it on this bridge because, you know, there's a sign here that says no salt. And every time I came by, the whole bridge was full of salt. And it's just wood, you know, so, and it's right over the creek. So when the salt melted, it was going down there.
1: Tell me that story, because I know that was part of what you felt like, hey, I can make a difference.
7: Yeah, that was a big one last year, was because I've been sampling here for several years now. And they just started, like, egregiously salting this whole path and the bridge. And so I complained to our local counselor, and she was very helpful, got some action. So they came and put that sand bucket there down at the other end, or grit bucket, and started to put grit on the bridge, which is what it's supposed to be. So that was last year, and then this year it all reset, and the box was empty when I came back, and there was just salt everywhere, so... So
1: here we go again.
7: So we did it again, you know. Actually, I did a video this time. I took a video and I put it on Reddit, in the Ottawa subreddit, and it blew up. Like, it just got a whole bunch of views and a lot of support. You know, some people didn't like it, but most people did, you know, and they were grateful that we were at least highlighting it. And so that fixed it again somehow. They stopped putting salt here and started putting the dirt back. And so this is better. Not, you know, not say that doesn't all drip down here into the creek anyway. But.
1: This is one of the things about when road salt is used, is that people don't often make the connection between their driveway or the street to an urban creek, and how so much of the stormwater does flow directly into streams. And so when salt dissolves and does the job it's supposed to do,
8: it ends up in these creeks and it persists for a very long time.
1: Elaborate on that one, Larissa.
8: So what we see is that road salt, it doesn't get broken down over time. Once it's present in an environment, it stays as chloride and as sodium or magnesium or whatever the other aspect of the road salt is. And so
1: forever,
8: until it gets washed further down. Yeah, it's not going to break down. It's not going to disappear. Some things end up in a stream and it gets consumed by microorganisms or other pieces, but that is not the case with chloride. And chloride is toxic to aquatic organisms, and so that is the reason why we are putting such a highlight on road salt, is the fact that once it gets into a stream system, it is actually toxic to the organisms that live within that stream, and so it has a very detrimental effect on the aquatic health of these streams.
1: What are you seeing as a result?
8: We see really quite shockingly high levels of chloride concentrations in streams during the winter months. And so it's things like the small insects like dragonflies and often amphibians are also impacted. And you don't think of those things being in a stream in a winter time, but they are. They don't just come back in the spring. They're all winter long, and they're being negatively impacted by that. And the concern here is that when we see those chloride levels persisting throughout the summer months, that's when those bugs and those amphibians are really active, and they're supposed to be growing. And if they're impacted and they're not able to, you know, swim as quickly or reproduce as well, they're going to be predated. They're going to get eaten a lot more often, and they're not going to be reproducing the way they need to. And so it's going to have an effect on the other animals and birds that we like to see next to a stream, because they're not going to have things to eat. You don't want to have just the species that are very tolerant to salt present in an ecosystem. You want all of them there. And this is a beautiful little stream, and to know that there is a pollutant that's arriving in the stream and just cutting off its ability to support this ecosystem is one of the things that we're trying to draw attention to. Aquatic health isn't just in the big rivers, it's also in the small streams that are in our neighborhood.
1: When you're walking around Ottawa, do you look with a different eye in the wintertime now in the urban spaces?
7: Unfortunately, yes. I wish I walk and I see the piles of salt, you know, the erroneous piles of salt that just don't need to be there. And I notice them all now, and it just drives me crazy because, you know, I couldn't possibly, you know, attack it all at once and complain about all of it. And you know, I've lived here for 35 years, I think, in the same little townhouse, and it's never been like this. This is a new thing in the last 5 years, I think, this oversalting, and I don't know where it came from. I don't know why it started, but it feels like, you know, it's a response to something, and usually it's money somewhere. This could be a natural path. Like, it could just be packed snow here, you know. It could easily be that, and people be fine with it, but...
8: And we have an assumption that a bare street is a safe street. Like, if you can see the pavement, that you're safer. And really what that requires is typically a lot of salt use, whereas plowing, using grit, is likely going to provide enough traction for people. But salt is a part of the way that we approach winter maintenance, and reducing the amount of salt that you're using can still do a very good job and provide the protection needed. But people add a lot, so they get to that bare pavement very quickly. And that's one of the issues, is just the amount of salt that is being used.
1: So if we went back to the olden days of a snowpack, both of you see this as, you know, I've inadvertently done this on my driveway because I was lazy.
8: Yeah. This is, I mean, many residential streets could be, have a slight snowpack on them and wouldn't need to have that bare pavement. On larger highways, that's a different story, right? There is a safety aspect to salt use. It is, again, the amount that is being used and the approach that is being used everywhere, as opposed to picking and choosing where it's needed and where we might be able to have safety looking something a little different than that norm.
7: So, yeah, I'm not sure how to address that other than to keep sort of, you know, putting pressure on the city and keep mentioning it to them and bringing it up. It feels sometimes like being a complainer, but...
1: Every salt distributor has to be made aware.
7: I think so. I think it's just, you know, if they're aware, then we have a better city to live in.
1: Thank you both so much for taking time today.
7: Thank you. Thanks for helping.
8: Our absolute pleasure. Yeah.
0: Peter Lefebvre is a volunteer road salt monitor with the Ottawa Riverkeeper. And Larissa Holman is the Riverkeeper's Director of Science and Policy. And they were speaking to CBC's Amanda Putz. You can find more information about the road salt monitoring project by heading to the website ottawariverkeeper.ca.

0: Running a family business can be hard. Keeping one going for generations can be even more difficult. But some businesses manage to beat the odds and stand the test of time. Our colleagues at Daybreak Montreal are showcasing some long-standing Montreal businesses to hear what their key to success has been. Daybreak's Carla Desir went to a Montreal cornerstone on a corner in the Mile End neighborhood, and she spoke with Daybreak guest host Doug Gellivan.
1: Something that all these long-standing businesses have in common is that they have not changed a thing in years. Walensky's is no exception, from the green windows and front door to the lunch counter that is vintage with slightly wobbly stools. Almost everything is unchanged, and all of that is on purpose. Sharon Walensky is the owner of Walensky's Light Lunch. She says that customers expect the restaurant to stay the same.
2: My parents always said that expression, if it ain't broke, don't fix it. And there never seemed to be a reason to change anything. The grills still work. The counter is here. And it's almost like now, I mean, we still have our customers who remember us from the old place and their children and grandchildren, and they expect it to be like this. Now we have tourists as well. And for them, this is unique. And I see it all the time on reviews, stepping into a time warp, stepping into the past. So at this point, it's a little more conscious to keep it the way it is.
3: So how did Walensky's actually get its start, Carla?
1: So the business wasn't always a restaurant. It actually used to be a barber shop. Sharon's father, Mo, is the one who came up with the idea to serve food.
2: We started serving food in 1932. But our history goes back to 1907, when my grandfather opened a barbershop cigar store in Chinatown, because the Jewish community and Chinese community lived together, basically. And as the Jewish community moved north, his business moved with it. So I would say he had about four or five locations. And then during the Depression, my father and uncle couldn't find work, so they started working with him. And that would have probably been on Fairmount, a little shop on Fairmount. And then my father said, you know, to make more money, I think we have to serve food.
1: So her father and uncle would serve up food in the back of the barber shop. Hmm. They moved to their current location on Fairmount in 1952. By that time, the barber shop had closed and they focused only on serving food.
3: Okay, so for people who haven't been, can you explain what their menu is like? And of course, tell us if you tried any of the food.
1: So Walensky's has a limited menu. They mainly serve sandwiches, both hot and cold, hot dogs, and old-fashioned soda. I had their Walensky special. It's a grilled beef and bologna sandwich with mustard and your choice of cheese. It's the most popular item on the menu, and they've been making them since 1932. Mm-hmm. And I have to say, it's as delicious as people say. And the menu, it only has a select few items on there, and it never changes. And that's one of the things that makes Walensky special.
3: So how did Sharon get involved in the family business herself?
1: So Sharon didn't always know that she wanted to run the family business, which seems to be a common thread for the owners in the series. She worked at the restaurant part-time with her brothers when they were teenagers, but she stepped away from the business when she went to university. She says she never anticipated that one day she would be running the restaurant.
2: I was like 21. I went off. I was in university. I got my degree in teaching English as a second language and had no thoughts of working here. My father used to tell me when I worked with him, pay attention, watch what's happening. And I was thinking, what for? I'm never going to need it. And so I would say about 20 years ago, 25 years ago, one of my brothers that was here passed away. And so then I had been teaching quite a number of years, but I started thinking about, like, my attention was turned towards the restaurant. And I came in and worked with my mother and brother for a while. And then I just, you know, I turned around one day and my mother, like, she worked till she was 93, so that she wasn't here. And then my brother stopped working at the pandemic. So there I was, running the restaurant.
1: She's been working at the restaurant full time since 2003.
3: It's amazing to hear those stories and just how it happens. You mentioned that they, of course, try to think keep things the same. But is there anything that has changed at Walensky's?
1: So one major change that has happened at Walensky's is that they've welcomed press coverage. The movie The Apprenticeship of Dirty Kravitz was filmed at the restaurant in 1974. Mm-hmm. After filming had wrapped, Mo Walensky decided that they would not allow any shoots at the restaurant. Sharon decided to go back on that decision when she became in charge.
2: And I would say my biggest contribution was to open it up to all kinds of press. But now it's just taken off. Like, people come in here either openly, they'll ask nicely, can we do videos? Or surreptitiously. I've seen videos where they're hiding their equipment. It's pretty funny. And it makes people curious to come here, you know, how it is with influencers and people follow. And so they come. We hear that all the time. Anthony Bourdain, we were on his show, and so people who follow him will come here. David Chang, things like that.
3: And of course, when you were there, you spoke with some customers as well. What did they tell you about what actually keeps them coming back time and time again?
1: So I spoke with some customers who've been coming to Walensky's for decades and are regulars at the restaurant. Over the years, several of them have actually become family friends. They say it's the place to go for a good meal.
4: I mean, I grew up in this place, you know. It's like this place and Schwartz's. That's where you come to, you know, when you're like Jewish and you like deli sandwiches, you know. I've only eaten about 1,000 of them, maybe more.
5: I mean, like, it's an institution. We've always heard about it. So, you know, you have to come and check it out.
4: Well, my father brought me here when I was like old enough to eat. He was telling me, my father, when he was young, he used to come here and he could get 2 specials and a cherry Coke for 5 cents.
2: Okay, a little, pushing it a little bit.
4: You think so? No, but I'm talking about like in the 1930s. That's, my father was born in the
2: 20s. Maybe 1 sandwich and a drink.
4: Oh, yeah?
2: Yeah.
4: Okay.
3: I love that Sharon's correcting him there. You know, the fish was this big and then it got that big and then it got that big. So what does Sharon think the key is to Walensky's success overall?
1: So Sharon boils their philosophy to success down to one word, consistency.
2: We've always kept things as close to what we originally

0: philosophy that we have. And like, we have our rules, you know, so we have our main sandwich, which you can't cut and you always have to get with mustard. And that's part of the philosophy, and no tipping. And it's all about serving everyone equally.
1: Grilled beef and bologna sandwich? Well, I have no doubt it is delicious. Walensky's Light Lunch is located on Fairmont Avenue in Montreal. Thanks so much to Daybreak's Carla Desir.

0: The accident happened earlier this month, but there's still evidence of the car that shot off a bridge in Gatineau, Quebec, landing hard on the ice below.
1: You could see all the parts of his car and everything else that's out there. And there was a soccer ball out there somewhere. I don't know where it went. Bumper, fenders. I think that's a DoorDash bag right there, the red one.
0: The young man in the car survived. CBC tracked down a witness, a 40-year-old roofer from Chelsea, Quebec, who was first on the scene. Ottawa Morning's Hallie Cottenham met up with Jansen Simpson at the side of the frozen Gatineau River below Draveur Bridge, where the accident happened.
1: Just kind of out of the corner of my eye, I just saw a big pile of snow and something kind of launch off the bridge. And at first I thought it was like the snowplow truck or something like that, you know. And then I was like, it looked like a car to me. So that's when I backed up. And
2: what did the car look like?
1: Beige gold Hyundai or something like that.
2: But, like, was it damaged?
1: Oh, yeah, it was damaged. Airbags, trunk, everything was everywhere. It was sitting on top of the ice. See where that red bag is?
2: Yeah.
1: It was sitting right about there. And yeah, it didn't go through the ice or nothing. I was actually kind of amazed.
2: What did you think when you first saw how damaged the car was?
1: Oh, I thought there was a fatality for sure. Someone very, very injured was my first look, you know. And when I saw him come out of the sunroof and start walking, I was relieved. Kind of like, oh, wow, this guy's alive. He's walking, he's moving. That's good signs. I think God blessed him when he fell off that bridge. I think when he drove off, someone gave him an extra life.
2: Unbelievable. You're a roofer, right?
1: Yes,
2: I am. Can you tell me how high that is, that drop?
1: Oh, that's got to be 50 to 60 feet down to the ice, I'd say. Yeah.
2: I don't understand why the car didn't go through the ice.
1: Well, I bet you there's probably about 14 inches of ice on there.
2: Okay.
1: So that's a pretty good solid thing to take some impact.
2: So the guy is coming out the sunroof.
1: Yep, because the doors were smashed. Everything was just impacted in. You weren't opening doors. The only thing that was able to get out was the roof. So luckily he landed on his four tires.
2: What was his demeanor? Like, how was he behaving?
1: He was in shock. He was kind of clustered, like anyone that's been in an accident like that. You know, you're like, how am I alive? He was just kind of clustered. He was on the phone, I think, with his mom or somebody, a family member. So he was, and I think the mom couldn't understand. He's like, I drove off a bridge. And she was like, what? He's like, I drove off a bridge. And it was like, I think she was trying to put it together. He was trying to put it together. I was trying to put it together. I think everyone was trying to put it together.
2: Yeah. When he was out there in the car still, what was going through your mind?
1: What am I going to do to have to save this guy? I have a bunch of 100-foot safety ropes and some harnesses and stuff, so I was ready to start strap that all on and proceed onto the ice. But luckily, this guy was able to walk.
2: If he couldn't have gotten out of the car and walked towards you, were you going to go out there?
1: Yeah, 100%. 100%. I couldn't. I don't know when the ambulances were coming. I don't know when fire trucks were coming. Could that ice break now? Do I have time to get him out of the vehicle?
2: So he walks towards you.
1: Yeah, he was limping. He was cold. I crawled right down there and about 10, 15 feet onto the ice, I had to go to grab him. And then, I carried him up here and I put him inside the van and blasted the heat and started cracking some jokes about how you only have 8 lives now, not 9. And, you know, just try to make him laugh and try to, you know, take away the shock. And

0: Was he shaking?
1: Oh yeah, he was shaking cold.
0: Was he dressed for winter when he came out of the car?
1: Well, he was missing a shoe. So I don't know if that happened when he fell off the bridge or if when he fell into the water, but he was missing a shoe. He was in jeans and stuff. He said he was going to work. He had a jacket on, so the ambulance showed up pretty quickly after, maybe six minutes after, so they took him. And
0: was he bleeding?
1: No blood, nothing. Not a scratch on him. Not even a broken nail. Mind-boggling how he survived that.
0: When you say you were prepared to effect a rescue, is that something you do? Like, are you a first responder in some way?
1: I mean, I have my first aid stuff, but like I'm a commercial roofer, so you know, we're always playing around. Like, I start more fires than firefighters deal with, you know what I mean? We're with torches, we're working on roof edges, we're always tied off. We always have to have a plan to, if someone does fall off, do we have a ladder to rescue that guy? How are we going to do it? So there's always those things that are going through my head 5 days a week when I'm working. So kind of just goes into everyday kind of reality that I was willing to do whatever I had to do to help him in whatever way. And luckily, he was okay to walk off. And
0: were you able to converse with him much?
1: A little bit. I'm not the strongest in French, and he was not the strongest in English, but I think we kind of, you know, we got it. We figured it out, so.
0: You patted him on the back?
1: Yes, I did. I kind of gave him a little hug there, too.
0: Yeah? Like a guy hockey hug?
1: Yeah, one of those ones. Not the football slap on the ass kind of one there. Good job there, man.
0: Now, you mentioned that something protected him. Do you believe?
1: Yeah, 100%. Like I said, like, I think God blessed him when he went off that bridge, and then I was just that little angel that was down here to give him that extra helping hand.
0: Because if his car lands any way but the way it did, he's...
1: Oh, for sure. If he didn't land on his four tires, the car would be crushed. If he landed on, like, the roof or the side, he would have been dead. 100%.
0: Unbelievable.
1: Yeah, it was pretty crazy. People say, oh, you're a hero. I'm like, I don't say I'm a hero. I didn't have to save his life, but, you know, I was just being a good person, you know? Like, at first the police and the cops, they thought he just drove down here. And I was like, no, he flew off the bridge, guys. And they're like, what? He's alive? I'm like, yeah, man, he's alive. He's right there. They couldn't believe it.
0: And so the ambulance takes him away, and then what do you do?
1: Went to the gym to work out.
0: You did?
1: Yeah, and go on with the rest of my day. Like, you can't skip leg day, you know? I'm actually headed to the gym right now. So.
0: Are you?
1: Yeah.
0: The weights must have been easy to lift that day.
1: Yeah, they were.
0: You know, you were fired up with adrenaline?
1: I was fired up with adrenaline. I had my pre-workout just kicked in as I was coming down here, too. I had little tingles in the back of the neck, and I was ready to go.
2: That is Jansen Simpson in conversation with Ottawa Morning's Hallie Cottenham. He's a roofer from Chelsea, Quebec, who helped rescue a young man after his car flew off the Draveur Bridge and landed on its four wheels on top of the frozen Gatineau River. You've just been listening to a repeat episode of The Story From Here that first aired January 20th of this year. We visited Orleans, Ontario, St. John's, Newfoundland, Winnipeg, Kamloops, Montreal, and Gatineau, Quebec. If you'd like to be in touch, feel free to drop us a note to tsfh@cbc.ca. 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Today's show and all of our previous episodes are posted there. The Story From Here is produced by Anne Penman. I'm Gloria Makarenko in Vancouver. Thanks so much for listening.

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1: Hey, I'm Claire Bonnieman, and on the latest episode of the This is Edmonton podcast, we sit down at the dinner table and talk separatism, or at least how to talk about separatism. Because as October approaches, crossing the political divide and talking about the question on the ballot feels harder and harder, even though it's more important than ever. Follow and listen to the latest episode of This is Edmonton, out now wherever you get your shows. Hi, I'm Jessica Ng. The tractor engines are rumbling and the air, well, quite frankly, smells like animal manure. We're going to take you to the annual exhibition fair in Lloydminster, where farmers are showing off their skills like muscled arms from years of work in the field. Reporter Lexi Freehill joins us in under 10 minutes with that story.
2: From CBC News, The World This Hour, I'm Stephanie Skanderas. The U.S. has resumed its blockade of Iranian ports. President Donald Trump says it's in response to Iran's attacks on ships in the Strait of Hormuz. The move is yet another blow to the prospect of returning to peace talks between the two countries. Iran and the U.S. have traded escalating strikes in the last few days. Today, Kuwait's military says one of its Navy vessels was targeted by Iran in a strike that injured four people. Kuwait also says it detected and intercepted several cruise missiles and dozens of drones targeting vital facilities. A man has been arrested for voyeurism in Vancouver after a camera was discovered in the women's bathroom at a FedEx facility. Six women say videos of them in the washroom were uploaded to the internet. Caroline Bargoot has that story.
3: When we fight,
4: we win!
3: When we fight,
4: we win!
5: About a dozen protesters stood outside a FedEx facility in Delta, BC Monday night after an employee was arrested for voyeurism. So far, no charges have been laid. Police say a camera was found in a staff bathroom. Gurpreet Kaur organized the protest. She runs a charity that supports women experiencing sexual and domestic violence. Kaur says employees reported concerns about a man entering the woman's washroom, but nothing was done.
6: Several reports have been made by several different employees in the past 2 years. Why weren't any of those reports taken seriously? This was all preventable.
5: FedEx says it fired the employee when it learned of the allegations and has been cooperating with police. Caroline Bargoot, CBC News, Vancouver.
1: A dangerous heat wave is sweeping across much of central Canada. Temperatures and humidity are combining to push conditions into the mid-40s in some places. Warnings and advisories are in effect across parts of the Northwest Territories, Saskatchewan, Manitoba, Ontario, and Quebec. In parts of Quebec, heat and humidity combined to produce severe thunderstorms. And an orange watch for a tornado has been issued for a large area between Montreal and Quebec City. Officials are urging people to stay hydrated, to avoid strenuous outdoor activity, and to check on older people and anyone else who might be vulnerable to the heat. The Assembly of First Nations has opened its annual three-day General Assembly in Ottawa. The gathering is expected to focus on Prime Minister Mark Carney's major projects agenda. Cindy Woodhouse-Nipinak is National Chief. She says First Nations support economic growth, but they want a seat at the table.
7: The federal government can try and set up all the timelines that they want for project approvals, but they can't put a deadline on First Nations rights, and you have rights.
1: The meeting will include debate on 53 resolutions, including plans for major projects, as well as a proposed clean water bill. Spain is headed to the FIFA World Cup final, having just minutes ago beaten France 2-0. But there is some soccer news from this country to tell you about. The Northern Super League has announced its newest team will play in Winnipeg starting next year. Karen Pauls reports on the new edition.
8: The first expansion franchise in the NSL to Winnipeg.
9: Northern Super League president Christina Litz passing the ball to Winnipeg's team co-founders, former national and professional player Desiree Scott and former coach Rob Gale.
10: Like so many Canadian players of my generation, I had to build my career somewhere else. After today, the next generation won't have to.
11: It's well beyond time for Winnipeg to have a professional women's sports team.
9: Winnipeg already has professional men's hockey, football, basketball, and baseball teams. The men's soccer club folded last November, but York University marketing instructor Vijay Settler says this is a new opportunity for fans and brands.
4: Women's sports can tap into a crowd that perhaps maybe isn't as interested in men's sports.
9: And with the FIFA Women's World Cup next year, experts say it's a great time to capitalize on it. Karen Pauls, CBC News, Winnipeg.
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11: Hi, Edmonton. Welcome to Radioactive. It's Tuesday, July the 14th, and I'm Jessica Ng. Let the Farmers Games begin. CBC reporter Lexi Freehill takes us to Lloydminster's annual exhibition fair for a new muscled offering. And then later, our tech columnist shares how grassroots movements around the world are uniting against big tech. We'll find out why exactly at 20 to 4.
12: Good afternoon, I'm Claire Bonnieman with your look at the weather. Right now in Edmonton, it is 25 degrees. Today we have a high of 27, mainly sunny, and a UV index of 7 or high. Tonight, partly cloudy, 30% chance of showers this evening over and overnight with a risk of thunderstorm, low of 15, and we do have a couple of weather warnings in play this afternoon. So a yellow watch for a severe thunderstorm. There are conditions that could see strong winds, large hail, and heavy rain for the Edmonton region, and an advisory that those same clouds could also lead to a tornado. So that is in the regions just west of Edmonton. So Brazeau County, Wetaskiwin, Lac Saint Anne, Leduc County, and Parkland County. So take care. It has been a summer of wild weather, and we'll keep you updated on that as the afternoon continues.
11: It's exactly what I was thinking. It has been a wild time in the skies.
12: Yes. Yeah. It's on the skies, in the ground, in a lot of people's basements.
11: Ooh, yes. That's certainly the case. Ken, what's coming up in the local news?
13: City police have confirmed one person is dead and two unaccounted for after last night's explosion and fire at a North End mixed-use commercial and residential building. Shortly after 9, police say a vehicle struck the building at 82nd Street and 132nd Avenue. That ruptured a gas line. Police say an 85-year-old man jumped from a balcony. He died at the scene of his injuries. 6 other residents were taken to hospital with non-life-threatening injuries. And they also say the 62-year-old man driving the vehicle was taken to hospital. He remains in stable condition. In total, there were believed to be at least 35 people living in the 16-suite building. There were also 4 businesses located on the ground level. 21 residents are currently receiving support from the Canadian Red Cross. We will have more on this story and the rest of your local news. That's coming up at 3:30.
11: Thank you for that update, Ken. Claire, what's happening on the roads at this hour?
12: Well, in a follow to Ken's headline about that fire last night, 82nd Street does remain closed in all directions between 131st Avenue and 133rd Avenue. So as a result, we are seeing a bit more volume on 97th Street for folks heading north and south, and I'll watch that spot this afternoon. Otherwise, in the city, we're starting with a crash in the northeast. This is Manning Drive and 153rd Ave, so just at the south end of Manning Town Center. The collision is slowing things down for northbound Manning and westbound 153rd Ave. As far as Manning goes, delays are starting back past 144th Avenue right now. East of the city, we do have a crash on the Yellowhead and Sherwood Park. That's in the eastbound lanes just before the Clover Bar Road exit. That is brand new, so I'm not seeing any delays, but I will keep an eye on that. And of course, if you see anything this afternoon, let me know what's going on. Give me a call, #740, or send me a text, 587-336-2929.
11: 8 minutes after 3 o'clock, you're listening to Radioactive. Lloydminster's annual exhibition fair was home to a new event this year, one that combined the world of powerlifting and life on the farm. Men, women, and even teens were signing up for the first annual Farmer Games to prove themselves and to the audience that the strength that is built by years of hard work in the fields is in a league of its own. In fact, that league is called Farm Tough. CBC's Lexi Freehill was there to experience the magic.
14: The low rumble of tractor engines. The scent of manure in the air. All perfect dressings for the competition unfolding on a stage of packed dirt, lined with corral panels.
15: 3, 2, 1, lift!
14: Behind the makeshift arena, competitors psych themselves up to showcase their strength, warming up for feats like overhead pressing hundreds of pounds on an axle. Excited audience members pack the Saskatchewan building of the Lloydminster Exhibition Centre, eager to see the display of grit and determination.
15: Everyone over. This is your final call.
14: Gym owner and former farm kid, Renee Weinkoff, says he's been dreaming of organizing an event like this for years.
15: As far as I know, we've never had a strongman comp like this or a farmer's game comp like this in Lloydminster.
14: He says it's about time the worlds of powerlifting and agricultural feats of strength collided.
15: And the farming life is hard, right? We don't get easy handouts. We got to work from morning till night. So Farmer Strong, it's just what we were brought up as. You know, I'm 10 years old and I'm hucking bales. We're taking what we do from the farm or in the oil field around here, and we're going to put it to work here.
14: 33 competitors signed up to answer the question, are you farm tough? By completing stunts typically tackled by dedicated lifters.
15: 90% of it is people that have never touched anything like this before.
14: One of those people is Eugene Allen. He got his first taste of hard work as a kid on his grandparents' farm and built his strength with decades on oil service rigs.
16: You're lifting heavy pipe all day long. You're always lifting, lifting, lifting. So
14: he says farm tough and gym strong are two different things.
16: So I find some gym members, they have a lot of what I call fake muscle in a way. Like you could sit there and pump up your muscles all day long and look all buff. But when you actually get put to the actual point of physical lifting, you can't actually do that lift. Like coming onto the rigs, I've had bodybuilders come out that couldn't do the job, and I had a little skinny guy show up, and he could do it all day long.
14: Allen pushed his real muscles to the limit by pulling a 6,000-pound piece of green and yellow machinery with a rope.
17: Again! It's just pain! Finger. It's just pain! Don't you quit! Let's go!
14: A task equally, mentally, and physically challenging.
17: Let's go! It's temporary! Cry forever, brother! Let's go!
16: I just want to prove to myself that I can do it, knowing how proud my grandfather would be. He taught me how to flip my first bale when I was 13 years old. He'd be all over me. He'd be cheering for sure, and I think he'd be pretty proud.
17: Use your legs.
16: Good.
17: Help.
14: Victoria Hult is one competitor with a background in both worlds. She traded the family farm for the gym 6 years ago.
6: My dad always had us out fencing, helping with cattle. We'd all go out in the farm truck. Someone would be on the back of the tailgate, pulling the barbed wire. And then we'd have to pound the poles in with the hammer and then hammer in the barbed wire. As a little kid, I was exhausted at the end of the day for sure.
14: She's one of 13 women competing in the games. And she's no stranger to doing everything the boys do, too.
6: There was two brothers, and then there's four of us sisters. So the girls kind of dominate everything. My dad kind of made us do it all together.
14: Hult made the 3,500-pound tractor pull look like a piece of cake.
17: Come on, guys, let's hear it for our sheep division! That's no small feat.
14: Both Hult and Allen say they may be back for more.
16: If I do all right and I feel confident, I might pursue this and do other competitions as well.
14: Weinkoff says 2026 is just the beginning for the Farmer Games. He hopes to bring it back next year for a bigger and maybe even stronger event.
15: We got to make this the biggest event Lloydminster's ever had. Nobody would think that it would bring the community together like it did. If I could pull it off, if it gets that much attention, and I think it actually will, I would love to take this on the road.
14: And his wish is in the works of coming true. He says he's received an offer to bring the games to other agricultural exhibitions across Saskatchewan in the future. Lexi Freehill, CBC News, Lloydminster.
12: Well, it certainly sounds like it is, or it was, a very fun event for everyone involved there. And that, again, happened in Lloydminster. And if you want to see some pictures from that, you can go to our website, cbc.ca/Edmonton. Well, the Womack sisters have a self-titled album that is rolling on out. The latest single pays homage to the vocal group sound of the 50s and 60s that actually made their grandfather, Sam Cooke, you may know that name, a legend. This is If I Let You.

0: If I Let You from the Womack Sisters, related to the legendary Sam Cooke. Pretty cool.
1: Let's take a look at the roads, shall we? It seems to be a mess in the northeast this afternoon. There's a crash northbound Manning Drive before 153rd Ave, and then now looks like a collision southbound Manning as well as you get to that intersection. So things are really rough on the south end of Manning Town Center there. Delays are especially slow if you're heading north on Manning Drive this afternoon. Delays start back past 144th as far as I can tell right now. East of the city, there's a crash on the Yellowhead in Sherwood Park. That's in the eastbound lanes just before the Clover Bar Road exit. Doesn't look to be impacting traffic too much at this point, but just take care if you're heading through that spot. And a reminder that 82nd Street remains closed in all directions between 131st Ave and 133rd Avenue. So that's after a fire last night. If you are heading through the north side this afternoon, you're going to want to pick a different route. I'll keep an eye on that spot, of course, to see how things go and if it does open up. But if you see anything else throughout the afternoon, you can let me know what's going on in the city. Give me a call, #740, leave a message there, or send me a text, 587-336-2929.
0: Well, as we heard a few minutes ago, farming is not an easy job, and the Farmers Games in Lloydminster are celebrating the physical demands of that ag work. While you might not be pulling tractors and farm, though, it got us talking about physically demanding gigs.
1: Yeah, because a lot of us have probably had at least one or maybe more jobs. Mm-hmm. That was a pretty big lift, literally. So there's farming, of course, all that agriculture work, mm-hmm. but also construction, tree planting, even working for a moving service or a garden center. Landscaping can be a really tough gig. Mm-hmm. Jessica, have you ever had or tried out like a very tough, physically demanding job?
0: Well, recently we got a chance to go to Kelowna and tried out cherry picking, which I thought was going to be this picturesque activity. It was going to be so cute. Ag work is really, really tough work.
1: Oh, yeah.
0: Yeah. And I thought, again, it was just going to be light. No, it is climbing ladders, reaching and pulling stems until your muscles and your arms are aching, and then you keep on going. It is hard work, but I have new respect for farm workers.
1: Yeah, you can imagine doing it for 8 hours, right?
0: Yeah. Whoa. I did it for an hour, and I was like, I'm done. I'm exhausted. I got the photos. I ate a bunch of cherries, and now I'm done. And they're like, yeah, this is my work every day.
1: Yeah. It's not how they don't put that picture in the brochures.
0: No.
1: And they're like, come do some berry picking.
0: Oh, it's fun.
1: So maybe let us know your most physically demanding job, whether you maybe did it for a short time, maybe you're still doing it. You can email radioactive@cbc.ca or send us a text, 587-336-2929.
0: Paul McGowan, what was the most physically demanding gig you ever did?
2: Hey, Jessica. It was sort of the most and least physically demanding gig. So in the summers during university, I worked for my hometown for like public works or whatever, doing playground inspections. So going around, there were 125 different playgrounds in this city. And so we had to, you know, make sure that the slides were okay, the swings were okay. And that was not a tough job. But then once we did that, because you'd get through that in about 2 weeks, we would be given all of the general construction jobs, including at one point building all of these boardwalks in these ravines. And so it was, you know, just a lot of carrying lumber and then a lot of drilling screws in and securing these boardwalks. And I swear to you, Jessica, my right forearm is still much bigger than my left. And that is because of that one summer holding a drill and just throwing in thousands of screws into this boardwalk.
0: Oh my gosh. Not where I thought your story was going to take us, by the way. But did you know that we've got a CBC colleague over here that can help us build some furniture? And to keep that in mind.
2: Oh, absolutely. Exactly.
0: Let's go to some business news now. So we've got some new data on car prices today. What does it show?
2: It shows that prices are coming down a little bit. This is from Auto Trader's quarterly price index. It shows that the average price of a new car in Canada is down more than 2% year over year. It's at $63,000. The price of used cars down as well. The average price for a used vehicle is $36,000 and change. Those prices are still a far cry from where we were pre-COVID, though. And that lack of affordability comes at a time when consumers care more about affordability than anything else. And Boris Akurik, the vice president of insights and intelligence at Auto Trader, told me that things are getting better, just very slowly.
3: In the last few years, the availability has improved slightly. Again, compared to where it used to be, it's still below because, again, 45 million fewer cars are in the market. It has improved. So there are more cars coming into the market, especially both on the new and used side. But again, if you look at the average prices, they have come up.
2: When he says that prices are up from pre-COVID years, it was just 7 years ago that the average used car price was $26,000, and we are now at $36,000. So an increase of $10,000 since 2019.
0: And related to that, south of the border, we're also getting an idea of what U.S. inflation is looking like. What are we seeing?
2: We're seeing a cooling of inflation south of the border. Prices dropped 0.4% from May to June, which might not sound like a lot, but that is the largest monthly drop in prices in the last 4 years. Part of that drop was based on falling oil prices, a trend that has since reversed, of course. But if you exclude food and energy, core prices stayed flat in June. Fed Chair Kevin Warsh called the numbers positive relative to expectations, but he did say that there is still work to do as far as calming inflation. Still, Cash Pashutin from First Avenue Council here in Canada says that at the very least, those June numbers should prevent the need for an interest rate hike in the U.S.
4: Rates not going up certainly bodes well for the economy, the consumer, and also the markets. Markets don't like to see rates go up. And so all of that overall is certainly a positive surprise.
2: Speaking of rates, we'll get our own interest rate decision from the Bank of Canada tomorrow morning, and we'll get our own inflation numbers for June on Monday.
0: And finally, as we prepare for summer concerts, ticketed events, there is news of a class action lawsuit against StubHub. What's going on?
2: It is a proposed lawsuit at the moment from a New York ticket buyer. He alleges deceptive practices and fraudulent misrepresentation by StubHub. Those allegations are tied to CBC reporting from last week, reporting that uncovered connections between StubHub and large-scale ticket scalpers, reporting that also uncovered that StubHub CEO Eric Baker runs a hedge fund that engages in millions of dollars worth of ticket reselling on the platform. So this New York ticket buyer, Louis Sankini, argues that if he had been aware of those connections, he would not have used the site to buy tickets as he did for an MLS game, apparently, and a Kiss concert in 2023. So between World Cup ghost tickets and this new proposed class action, we are far from done talking about the ticket resale marketplace.
0: Paul, appreciate all your updates on these stories. Thank you for this.
2: Thanks, Jessica.
0: That is Paul McGowan at our CBC Business Desk. Turning now to our video update with James Burford. James, what is the video team working on?
5: A couple of really interesting video stories that we've got on the go today. First one, the enormous apartment fire overnight in North Edmonton. We're learning some really shocking details from the scene, including how an 85-year-old man was forced to jump from a third-floor balcony. At its height, this fire really looked like a smoking inferno. It was awful. So our reporter Sam Brooks has been at the scene all day. We'll upload his report. And over the weekend, you'll remember that roads, rec centres, lots of places closed because of flooding. Mm-hmm. All that pelting rain really led to some tricky situations. So it's prompted some to wonder how ready is the city really to deal with these kinds of extreme weather events like flash flooding. So our video team will dive into that question. If you've been wondering the same thing, head to the CBC Edmonton website later on to check that out.
0: I'm so curious because we saw so many videos of the roads in different areas, trees down, totally. Things flooded out. And you Absolutely. Just think, how can this, you know,
5: these big when events it gets, if it gets worse, happening. What happens? Exactly. So, yeah. Yes, the city is doing things. So We'll let you know exactly what those things are.
0: Oh, I'm so curious. That was a great tease for that story. Today, by the way, on our show, we are talking about very physically demanding labor. Have you ever had a job that required you to, I don't know, flex all your muscles and get to it?
5: Not paid work necessarily.
0: Doesn't
5: but,
0: have to be paid.
5: my parents, when my brothers and I were teenagers, they did a little bit of landscaping in the back garden there. Mm-hmm. They asked us to build this. It was like this brick seating that was sort of bedded into the little grass bank. Mm-hmm. And it ended up looking absolutely terrible because we didn't know what we were doing. But I cannot tell you the amount of bricks that we lugged from one place to another.
1: That is classic, yeah. Isn't it? It's like, oh, you're going to help with the garden this summer, yet you're going to do the worst possible job in the garden this summer.
5: And do a terrible job with it. Like, I don't know what they were hoping to achieve, but it certainly wasn't that.
1: Just threw some plants around it, had them kind of cascades. Like, oh, yeah. that's fine.
0: Yeah, the teens
5: There's
0: will
5: a vision
0: fine.
5: There. We just couldn't execute the vision.
1: Oh my gosh, that's great. Did they ever redo it?
5: No. No, I think they were, you know, they got burned on that one.
1: If anyone ever comes over and asks, they're just like, yeah, the guys did it. I don't know what they were thinking.
0: Oh my gosh. James, I appreciate that story. That's great.
5: Of course. Thanks.
0: 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You can let us know about the hard work that you've done. Maybe it's moving, landscaping, like we just heard James talking about.
1: Yeah. Maybe you didn't even get paid for it, like James. Yeah. We'd love to know the most physically demanding work.
0: Hope you got a lemonade or something out of it.
1: I mean, it was family, so they probably fed him at some point, maybe.
0: Yeah.
1: It would be pretty crazy if you went to help your family and they were like, bring a lunch. But let us know. 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You can text us as well, 587-336-2929. Some of the heavy lifting work that you have done.
0: Traffic. Let's start with a little traffic. What's going on?
1: Yeah, so James did mention the apartment fire on the north side last night. So 82nd Street remains closed in all directions between 131st Ave and 133rd. So yesterday, 97th Street got quite busy. I am seeing a bit more volume there north of the Yellowhead right now, and I'll keep an eye on that as the afternoon goes on. We do have a new collision in the core. This looks to be on the high-level bridge. It is just out of view of the camera, but it does seem to be a little further down on the bridge. I am seeing delays move quite quickly there. So right now, they're spreading back up to 109th Street and 97th. That is an issue. We do have a crash on the high-level bridge. I expect that to potentially get a little worse as the afternoon goes on. Northeast Edmonton still moving quite slowly. There is a collision Manning Drive and 153rd Ave. That seems to be impacting northbound Manning the most. So traffic there moving slowly back past 144th Avenue right now. I am starting to see other slowdowns around the intersection itself, but northbound Manning is the worst as you head up towards 153rd Avenue. East of the city, things are looking clear on the Yellowhead through Sherwood Park, so that crash has cleared. And in general, those major routes are moving quite well as we kick off the afternoon here. White Mud, Henday looking clear, and the Yellowhead is moving pretty well, just some slight delays as you head through construction, but that is pretty usual for this time of day. So if you see anything out there, of course, let me know what's going on. Give me a call, #740. You can leave a message there or send me a text, 587-336-2929.
0: And in the weather, it looks like we're getting a little bit more cloud cover than we had earlier.
1: Definitely. We had some lovely blue skies today, and it has been, mainly sunny and quite nice. We're sitting at 26, which is just shy of our high of 27. Apparently, though, that humidity making it feel a little warmer, and that humidity is a sign of what could come. So tonight, low of 15 degrees, 30% chance of showers, and a risk of a severe thunderstorm. We are under a yellow watch for a severe thunderstorm, so we could be seeing some strong wind gusts, large hail, and heavy rain across the region and through the city. There is also risk of a tornado that is particular for the regions west of the city. So those thunderstorms could be another pretty dramatic storm like the ones that we've seen. So do take care. We will watch that as the afternoon continues and see what's going on. In terms of the rest of the week tomorrow, we are still seeing that chance of showers. So a high of 27, 30% chance of showers late in the afternoon, and a risk of thunderstorm there as well. Should clear overnight down to 16. And then we might have a couple sunny days, maybe a couple dry days even, which could be nice. But we are expecting a little more precipitation to come as we head into the weekend, starting potentially Friday night. But I don't see thunderstorms necessarily associated with those, so we'll have to see what's in store.
0: Well, all that precipitation is not stopping the mosquitoes, I will say. It seems like normally they go into hiding during the rain, and now they don't care.
1: Oh, my gosh. You go in your backyard, you're getting mosquitoes in the face, rain in the face. This is their city now.
0: I got six from doing weeds yesterday.
1: Yeah, no, we're just, this is their territory. We just live
0: in it. Yeah, we live in their world.
1: Yeah.
0: It's 3:30. Here's Ken Dawson with your CBC Edmonton News.
6: Good afternoon. One person has died and two people are still unaccounted for after an explosion and fire at a North Edmonton commercial and residential building last night. Police say a vehicle collided with the building at 82nd Street and 132nd Avenue around 9:15. They say that ruptured a gas line and sparked the fire. Police Chief Warren Dreichel says police have launched their mass casualty investigative protocol, meaning the investigation is now in the hands of the homicide unit.
7: We're trying to determine who maybe was left in the building. Were there other people in that building that we don't know about? I think the unfortunate part is, given the structure the way it is right now, the instability of the structure, it's likely that investigators won't be able to enter that place for at least 48 other hours. So we are still delayed in being able to determine that.
6: Police say an 85-year-old man jumped from a balcony. He died of his injuries at the scene. Five other residents were taken to hospital with non-life-threatening injuries. The 62-year-old male driver of the vehicle that collided with the building was also taken to hospital, where he remains in stable condition. Kilometers of roadways flooded in Edmonton over the weekend due to heavy rain. And some rec centers were flooded after the sudden deluge of rain. Tasha Reeb takes a look at how ready the city is to deal with extreme weather in the future.
8: Edmonton and the city's water and sewer provider, EPCOR, are working on a 20-year flood mitigation strategy. Part of it focuses on making neighborhoods more resistant to heavy rain. City Councillor Ashley Salvador says communities are getting simple infrastructure like bump outs beside sidewalks.
9: They jut out and it has greenery, some mulch, so it allows for water to be absorbed rather than pooling unexpectedly or causing localized flooding.
8: To prevent roads from flooding, University of Alberta engineering expert Ali Bayat says it's critical to maintain underground pipes. He says Edmonton's system is standard, and like everywhere,
10: this type of infrastructure, you cannot go and change it overnight. It's going to take time, money, and all the resources.
8: Top of mind for City Council this fall, Salvador says, is money, and making sure there's enough of it in the operating budget to mop up streets and fix facilities after extreme weather events. Natasha Reeb, CBC News, Edmonton.
6: Drivers may want to brace themselves for an expected 5 to 15 centiliter increase in gasoline prices over the next few days. Petroleum analyst Patrick DeHaan with Gas Buddy says crude oil prices spiked nearly 10% yesterday with increased tensions in the Persian Gulf. DeHaan says the escalations between the U.S. and Iran are only part of the story. He says continued Ukrainian attacks on Russian oil refineries are also driving up crude prices, which results in higher prices at the pump here.
11: We've long talked about the importance of refineries and getting that oil into something more meaningful like gasoline, diesel, and jet fuel. And that is playing a role in the disconnect. Prices are much higher than this oil price would traditionally warrant. And again, it's because refining capacity is finite and Ukraine has attacked a significant portion of Russia's oil refining capacity.
6: DeHaan says the average price for gasoline in Alberta now sits at about $1.59 a liter. Eight people have pleaded guilty to a number of wildlife offenses after investigators uncovered a string of illegal cougar and lynx hunts across Alberta. In January of 2024, officers started looking into a case where a hunter had killed a cougar after the season had closed. As the investigation unfolded, officers found there had been 11 illegal guided hunts. They seized 11 cougar skins and skulls, along with 5 lynx skins. 6 Albertans and 2 Americans have pleaded guilty and face a total of $135,000 in fines and a combined 18 and a half years of hunting prohibitions. And finally, health and safety experts are warning Albertans to be vigilant as they hit the water this summer. As Jennifer Lee reports, the message comes ahead of Drowning Prevention Week next week, which is the peak drowning period in Canada.
12: I mean, I've been touched personally having to try and resuscitate a drowning death.
13: Dr. Sam Wong is a pediatrician in Edmonton. He worries about numbers from the Canadian Pediatric Society showing drowning is the leading cause of death due to unintentional injuries in children between the ages of 1 and 14.
12: You know, it's very sad. It's very unfortunate circumstances. And so when you look at this stuff, you just never want to see another one.
13: He's urging parents to stay close to their kids in the water and to talk to them regularly about water safety. Madison Lalonde with the Alberta branch of the Life Saving Society says most drowning deaths happen in unsupervised outdoor bodies of water.
14: Number one, people are not wearing their life jackets, especially if they're adults.
13: She says alcohol or drug use and being alone on the water are also risk factors. The Life Saving Society has tracked 7 drowning deaths in Alberta through media reports so far this year. Those numbers are not yet confirmed by the Office of the Chief Medical Examiner. Lalonde says that's up from this time last year. The group tracked 11 drowning deaths in all of 2025. Jennifer Lee, CBC News, Calgary.
6: And Jessica, that's what's making news this half hour.
0: Let's get an update on the weather.
6: As Claire was alluding to, there is a severe thunderstorm watch in place for the city of Edmonton. The weather office says there are thunderstorms developing along the terrain in the Rocky Mountain House and Edson regions late this afternoon. Those are moving towards central Alberta and expected to reach the Edmonton area later this evening. After that, we'll cool off to 15 overnight. And then tomorrow, looks like a cloudy day, 27 degrees. But the sunshine returns Thursday and Friday. We're looking at highs of 29 both of those days. Right now, we've got a mixed sky and 26 degrees.
0: Thank you for the update, Ken. Claire, what's happening on the roads?
1: Yeah, some clarification on that north side closure. So 82nd Street remains closed in all directions between 131st Avenue and 133rd Avenue. That is after the apartment fire last night that you've been hearing about in the news. As a result, if you are trying to get south on 82nd from 137th Avenue, you will get turned around. So if you're trying to get into the neighborhood there, your best bet is to go through the neighborhood. But 82nd Street itself is closed in all directions between 131st Avenue and 133rd Avenue. So that includes 132nd for a couple blocks in each direction from 82nd. Already seeing a bit of volume building around that. Southbound 97th Street moving slowly this hour. So we can expect a bit more congestion on some routes on the north side as people are rerouted. In the core, we have a collision on the high level bridge. That has things moving slowly back onto 109th Street right now. So I'm seeing some of those delays grow pretty quick here in the core. But those other routes out of downtown still moving pretty well. River Valley Road, even 98th Ave picking up just a bit, but not too much at this hour of the day. So that's pretty good. And the good news is that Northeast Edmonton is moving much better. So that collision around Manning seems to have cleared. So something good to kick you off. But of course, if you see anything else as you're heading out on the roads this afternoon, and it is safe to do so, you can let me know what's going on. Give me a call, #740, or send me a text, 587-336-2929.
0: Well, we've been talking about tough jobs, specifically physically demanding ones, because a lot of us have worked at least one gig that took a lot of muscle, took a lot of work. So, Claire, what is your experience in that department?
1: So I, too, like James, have been enlisted to do free labor in my grandparents' backyard. However, my hardest job was actually probably my first. I grew up in Ontario, and my first gig was as an Ontario summer ranger.
0: What is that?
1: I lived off-grid in a cabin with a bunch of other 16-year-olds in northern Ontario. And what we functioned as was basically, it was a government program, so the government paid us, but we were free labor for a bunch of different organizations. So people would write in and you know, kind of apply to have us come out and do the work. So throughout the summer, I did a ton of different things. We cleared boulders out of cross-country ski trails, like literally, you know, levering these boulders out of the rock. I cleaned up a fishery. I scrubbed fish poop, and that was disturbing. We worked at a wildlife sanctuary. We also just did a lot of trail cutting, a lot of kind of tree planting sort of exercises and brush. But one of the hardest probably was that we did backcountry camping, and it was cleaning the sites.
0: Oh,
1: so we would go bring all of our own camping gear. And so we would go around this really beautiful area in northern Ontario, and backcountry camping. So we were in a canoe, and so we'd portage through, but every site we went to, we did a few a day, and then we'd stay at some overnight, of course. You would pick up all the garbage. So by the end of the week, you're hauling not only all of your own gear, not only all of your own filth, but everyone else's filth. And just picture the dirtiest group of 16-year-old girls you've ever seen hauling garbage bags through the woods and carrying canoes. It was awesome. I loved it. It was a very fun experience for a first job. But in terms of physically demanding, I have never slept better, because we would go back to the cabin at night and I would just crash.
0: You would have nothing left.
1: It was the best sleep I have ever had to this day.
0: Who suggested you do this?
1: My parents both did it when they were younger. And so they were stationed at different camps. And it's now no longer functioning. It was a very specific program that you could only do when you were 16 years old in Ontario. So
0: teach you the hard skills.
1: Well, and it was kind of a cool experience because it was girls from across the entire province. So, I was from southern Ontario, but I was living and working with girls from everywhere.
0: Cool.
1: And we would travel and do all this kind of, you would meet really amazing businesses. You'd be like, I didn't even know that was a thing. But I had, it was funny, you know, Paul talked about he had one arm that was really strong. I came home jacked at the end of the summer. But I also had weird tan lines, because I would get scraped from all the brush as we were cutting through the trees. And then, of course, scars tan differently. So I had all these funny white stripes all over my arms for a couple of years, just because like the way that the tan and the scars had kind of marked me.
0: Like tiger lines.
1: Yeah, it was kind of cool. Everyone was like, what is going on? And I was like, I don't know. It's kind of fun. But yes, in terms of physically demanding labor, high reward, high effort, high exhaustion.
0: Sounds like you learned a lot too.
1: I did. And I got a really cool patch to prove it.
0: So, okay. Yeah. So we want to hear about jobs like that. Your most physically demanding job experience. Maybe it was a daily task. Maybe you tried it out one specific day. It took a lot out of you and you said no thanks, but the memory stayed with you. Email us your story, radioactive@cbc.ca, or you can text it to us, 587-336-2929. 19 minutes now to 4 o'clock, and you're listening to Radioactive. Well, big tech is facing a new kind of powerful adversary, its own customers, from parent groups that successfully sued Meta and YouTube to viral pressure campaigns over data centers. Users are getting loud, and they're getting louder and more organized. Our tech columnist, Takara Small, joins us to explain this new wave of tech-related activism. Hey, Takara.
15: Hi.
0: A lot of backlash against big tech more than ever we're seeing now. What's changed?
15: So there's been a decade-long global decline in confidence in tech companies. AI has just exacerbated that. So this backlash, honestly, was coming for quite a while. Edelman's famous trust barometer found that amongst over a dozen countries, just the general public is feeling more distrustful and they're feeling less empowered when it comes to how tech is used in their day-to-day lives. I really do think it traces back to, I mean, besides the rise of AI, the never-ending data scandal, and just the idea that whether it comes to AI or new tech, we have less say about how it's used than we have in the past.
0: So what is this pushback looking like?
15: For the average consumer, community groups, it's important to note that they often just they don't have the same type of money that a national advocacy group would. They don't always have the same time to protest or access to politicians. So their ways and methods are much smaller. That doesn't mean necessarily it's less powerful. It can look like deleting apps, limiting how often you rely on AI tools or use social media. It can look like hundreds, maybe thousands of people coming together for class action lawsuits. You know, we've seen this with parent groups and social media, but just recently Sony was the subject of a lawsuit when it decided to discontinue physical video game discs. And then lastly, just educational campaigns, you know, consumer groups, grassroots organizations, educating, informing, and training others on how to protest.
0: So is this backlash organized in the way that we're seeing it now working?
15: It's mixed. It's definitely had some successes and in other situations where it's fallen flat. I will say that depending on the country and the size of the company, it can be incredibly helpful and beneficial. For example, in the US, New York State just announced that they were putting a moratorium on all new data center buildings. So this ban, you know, part of it came about because you had voters who were focused on politicians telling them if they voted in favor of data centers, they would, you know, vote them out come re-election. In Canada, we've had right to repair legislation that was somewhat successful because you had the average consumer who was impacted by the fact they couldn't repair their own tech, really speaking out and using the hardness of large numbers to evoke change. So it can work, but it's very dependent on the company and the issue at hand.
0: Is it the fact that sometimes it is working, even though it's starting on this small scale, the fact or the biggest surprising factor for you here?
15: I mean, that is one of the, you know, surprising factors because these companies are, you know, sometimes have more money than the average GDP of a nation. Mm-hmm. So that is surprising that it can work in some situations. But, you know, one of the other things that has definitely caught my attention is the fact that you have tech employees, you know, sometimes current, sometimes former, that are speaking out. You know, they're using their experience, they're using their knowledge to pressure their CEOs, to pressure governments. And because they're insiders, I think sometimes that creates and instills more confidence in grassroots organizations. You know, they look at employees and they say, well, they know more about this tech than I do, and they're advocating for change. Mm-hmm. Maybe this forceful activism that I'm talking about needs to happen too. And, you know, one of the bigger moments in employee activism that garnered headlines was when during the Me Too movement, you had 20,000 Google workers who literally walked out of their workplace over sexual harassment.
0: That definitely says something. Okay, so in this situation, how are companies responding to some of this activism?
15: So you definitely have CEOs, you know, tech leaders, you're having these big companies really start to understand how a lack of public trust can impact their bottom line, their market power, their market share, especially during a time when you have, for example, the European Union, who are, you know, talking about creating their own versions of, for example, Microsoft products. They're talking about creating their own versions of tech that they can regulate more easily. You're also seeing CEOs really change the language they used to really push around AI and jobs. I mean, there's a time where they would talk and some would argue boast about how AI would lay off white collar workers, industries would disappear. And now you're seeing them talk about investing in AI safety. You have them talking about how AI can improve their health, their lives, their jobs. And so that is a response to this public pressure that's coming, not from their peers, but, you know, from consumers.
0: So do you think that this is a new age when it comes to tech activism and how an individual can perhaps make a difference in these big spaces?
15: It's definitely a new era. You know, this backlash, we're seeing the heightened awareness. I'm not sure it will like continue at this level, but it's definitely not going away. And part of this is because AI has become this unifier of sorts that any other tech moment hasn't been able to capture. You know, AI has brought in artists, you know, whose work sometimes are, you know, is illegally used to train these systems. It's brought in celebrities who are worried about AI actors and AI musicians. It's brought in parents who are worried about AI misinformation. Like, it's brought in all of these groups that aren't normally unified to push for change. So because of that, I don't think this activism is going anywhere anytime soon.
0: Takara, appreciate you joining us to break down the issue. Thanks for this.
15: My pleasure.
0: That's Takara Small, our tech columnist.
1: I'm Claire Bonneman with your look at traffic this afternoon. Starting in the West End, I'm seeing a solid delay building up on the westbound White Mud. That is from 178th Street, basically west to the Henday. I'm not really seeing a reason why. I do know there are some construction delays and closures in that spot, but if you know what's going on, you can let me know. In the core, there is a collision on the high-level bridge. That has things moving slowly back up onto 109th Street right now. And I'm also seeing volume building on the James McDonald Freeway. So those routes out of downtown starting to get a little sticky this hour. The other spot, too, is, of course, 97th Street. So a reminder that 82nd Street is closed in all directions between 131st Avenue and 133rd. So that is after last night's apartment fire. And that is definitely starting to cause some volume on this north side. So 97th Street southbound right now moving very slow, basically from 132nd down to the Yellowhead. It's not an unusual spot, but it's definitely busy earlier than it is normally. So that is probably due to folks being detoured around there. And then I am already just seeing a lot of other spots starting to get busy this afternoon, which is interesting. Westbound White Mud looking pretty slow into the ravine. The northwest corner of the Henday. I'm seeing volume for folks coming up north around Campbell Road. So definitely things picking up this afternoon. And a reminder as well, we do still have a couple spots in the city after the storm that we had earlier this week that are still kind of struggling, if you will. So of course, 130th Ave and 102nd Street. So up by Lauderdale Park, there is a closure there due to a sinkhole. And there's some other spots around the city too. So take care, of course, if you haven't been out too much since the weekend, there might still be a couple spots where there are closures, some flooding, some down trees still. So take care. And if you see anything out there, of course, let me know as the afternoon goes on. You can give me a call at #740 or send me a text 587-336-2929.
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0: thoughts. And we'll keep you updated as the afternoon continues and this storm potentially develops.
1: Thank you for that, Claire. 10 minutes now to 4 o'clock, and you're listening to Radioactive here on CBC Radio 1. Well, the month-old peace deal between Iran and the U.S. might be over. Yesterday, the U.S. hit Iran with airstrikes for the third night in a row. Strikes on two Emirati oil tankers also killed an Indian seafarer. The center of the escalating tensions is the Strait of Hormuz and the differing versions that each country has for the economic corridor. Here to discuss this is James Devine. He's an associate professor of international politics at Mount Allison University. James, welcome back to the show.
2: Thanks for having me on.
1: So is it fair to say that the U.S. and Iran are back at war now?
2: Yes. Sadly, I think that's fair to say. Both sides now, the Iranian government and the American government, are both saying officially that the ceasefire is over. As we've seen, they've been exchanging military strikes for nearly a week now, and the U.S. as of this afternoon, put the embargo back in place. So really, we're right back where we were in the middle of June.
1: Does it seem like there's an end in sight for this conflict?
2: Not really. It seems like the two sides are dug in on two very different positions on the Strait of Hormuz and who will control it. The Iranians believe that they will control it over the long term, and the Americans are contesting that. This is not something I think the Iranians or even the Americans can easily walk themselves back from. So I expect we're likely to see a period of escalation before negotiations resume. And even then, when we look at the various issues that the two sides face, particularly Iran's nuclear program, there's a lot more to negotiate. So we could be seeing these sorts of patterns happening again and again, where there's negotiations for a period, then a period of conflict, and then another period of negotiations, and so on.
1: Why has Iran been targeting ships in the Strait?
2: Well, as I said, for the Iranians, they interpreted the Memorandum of Understanding, which was the framework for the ceasefire, as giving them control over the Strait of Hormuz and all shipping that would go through it. They wouldn't put any tolls on the shipping right now, but that would be something they would negotiate later. But the bottom line would be Strait of Hormuz is under Iranian control. And for Iran, that's extremely important. Pragmatically and symbolically, this is something that the Iranian government has been pushing as a sign of their military victory over the United States in the conflict that we've seen through the year. And given the way politics are in a very sort of transitional phase in Iran right now, those symbols are very important. On a practical level, having control over the Strait of Hormuz gives Iran a lot of leverage over the United States and the rest of the region. If there's any disputes between Iran and its neighbors or the U.S., Iran has the ability to shut down the Strait of Hormuz and use that as leverage. And as we go forward, as the United States and Iran hopefully get back to the negotiating table and start talking about Iran's nuclear program, that having control of the Strait of Hormuz is going to be an important source of leverage there as well. So they don't want to give it up. And it's hard to see them giving it up right now, even with the Americans bombing them and even with the blockade put in place.
1: What is the toll for the ships that are going through that corridor?
2: Well, right now, nothing. Mm-hmm. But the Iranians have been talking about putting a toll on in the future. And just last night, Donald Trump was saying that the United States would go into the Persian Gulf instead of Iran and take control over the Gulf, make sure the shipping got through, and in exchange, they would get a 20% surcharge for the cost of doing so. Ironically, the Iranians immediately tweeted back that they agree that somebody has to take control over the Persian Gulf, but they'll do it much cheaper. So, you know, this is the situation we're in. The U.S. has walked back from 20% and has said, and instead it will take investments from the countries in the region. Mm-hmm. But it still sees itself as being in control of the Persian Gulf, which is going to be very problematic.
1: So how has Israel been positioning itself here?
2: For the most part, they've been fairly quiet regarding this current crisis. Israel's still involved in southern Lebanon. There's still conflict going on there, although at a lower level than we saw a few weeks back. The Israelis and the Lebanese government are currently in negotiations over how their ceasefire should work. But for the Persian Gulf, Israel has been, all they've really said is that if Iran hits them, they'll hit them back even harder.

0: So for the most part, they've tried to stay out of this particular crisis.
1: And how much worse do you think this global economic situation could get as the Strait remains the center of here?
0: Well, if we look back to what oil prices were in April, when the conflict was at its peak, they were up over $110, $111 a barrel. Right now, they've jumped up again, but not that far, to $86 a barrel. But if the conflict continues and escalates, as is certainly possible, we will see the price of oil getting possibly back up to that level of $110 or $111. We were also at a point in April where there was serious concerns about the fuel supply being available for the international community, particularly for industries like air travel. So these are things that unless there's some sort of diplomatic off-ramp found, these are problems we could be looking at again.
1: And what about the human toll of this war?
0: There have been casualties every day since they started shooting last week. Exactly how many is not clear yet. Any at all, obviously, is too many, but it's been relatively limited compared to the type of violence we saw in March and April. At the point where the first ceasefire was signed in early April, there had been as many as 3,600 Iranians killed and another 26,000 injured. And the Iranians had taken the brunt of the civilian casualties. But there are casualties on the Persian Gulf side too, as well, particularly in Iraq. It's possible if this continues that we could be back there again in terms of once again seeing high numbers of civilians being injured.
1: James, I appreciate your analysis on this situation. Thank you for this.
0: My pleasure.
1: That's James Devine, an associate professor of international politics at Mount Allison University. We reached him today in Sackville, New Brunswick. What's happening in our neck of the woods and traffic, Claire?
2: Yeah, we do have one collision on the map. So that is on the High Level Bridge. Has things moving slowly back to 109th Street right now. And now let's talk volume, because nearby things are picking up on 98th Ave and the James McDonald Freeway. Also seeing some congestion on westbound River Valley Road. So lots of folks heading out of the downtown core this hour. And things are just starting to pick up across the city. Westbound White Mud as you head from 178th towards the Henday, seeing delays in that spot. Further east on the White Mud, things are picking up as you enter the ravine and the construction there. So traffic moving slowly westbound White Mud as you pass by Southgate there. On the north side, some delays on the Yellowhead through the freeway conversion project. And nearby, I'm seeing lots of volume in 97th Street southbound as you get down to the Yellowhead. So, of course, there are some detours on the north side right now. That is due to a closure 82nd Street. That's after the fire last night. 82nd Street remains closed in all directions between 131st Avenue and 133rd. As a result, if you are trying to get south from 137th, you may very well get turned around. If you're trying to get into the neighborhood, your best bet is to go through the neighborhood there. If you see anything on the roads, of course, let me know what's going on. Give me a call, #740, or send me a text, 587-336-2929.
1: Thank you, Claire. Ken, what's coming up in the local news?
3: An Alberta court has frozen the accounts of one of the leaders of Alberta's separatist movement. That's amid allegations of financial misappropriation. Further details coming up in news at 4:30.
1: And Claire, you've got the latest on the sun shining outside.
2: Yeah, sitting at 26 degrees and still quite nice out there. I am seeing some wind, it looks like, shaking some of the tents outside of our studio here. They are setting up for Taste of Edmonton. Today it was pretty mainly sunny. Tonight, though, we do have a risk of severe thunderstorms. So 30% chance of showers in that storm tonight, going down to 16 degrees. And we are in a severe thunderstorm watch in the region. So that could also lead to a potential tornado. We've been given an advisory that is for the region west of Edmonton. So take care this evening. Could be seeing more of that rain. And then through tomorrow, 30% chance of showers, high of 28 degrees.
1: Thank you for that, Claire. 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Coming up on the other side of the national news, we're going to talk about how local organizations, four of them, are actually pairing up to deliver conversations about affordability over supper. More details about that coming up in about 10 minutes.

0: 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I'm Jessica Ng. This is Radioactive. Thanks for joining us on this Tuesday afternoon here on CBC Radio 1. Customizing light exposure, humidity, and misting for close to 100 bats in captivity.
1: Gives us a bit more variety, which is more similar to what they've experienced in the wild. The wild isn't a static environment.
0: We'll find out what night changes are going down at the Edmonton Valley Zoo. Our Kelsey Johnston takes us there. But first, we're here with a unique project that's uniting neighbors over food and stories of affordability.
2: Good afternoon. I'm Claire Bonnieman with your look at the weather. Right now in the city, sitting at 27 degrees. Tonight, 30% chance of showers and a risk of thunderstorm going down to 16 degrees. And that risk of thunderstorm has us in a yellow watch for a severe thunderstorm in the region. So that could hit the city. We are also watching a potential tornado advisory just west of the city. So keep an eye out as the afternoon goes on. We'll keep an eye for strong wind gusts, large hail, heavy rain. We've seen some remarkable weather this week. So we could be in store for some more this evening.
0: Thank you for that, Claire. Ken Dawson has a look at the local news. Hi, Ken.
3: Hi there. Well, last weekend, a heavy downpour has flooded a number of Edmonton streets, recreational facilities, and attractions like the TELUS World of Science. Meantime, at City Hall, work is ongoing on a 20-year plan to help curb the impacts of flooding in the future. Part of the strategy focuses on making older neighborhoods more resistant to heavy rain. It also looks at strengthening road infrastructure along with stormwater and dry ponds. More on this story and the rest of your local news coming up at 4:30.
0: Thank you, Ken. Claire, we are in busy time for traffic. How are things moving?
2: Yeah, definitely getting to that busy hour. In the city, there's a crash on the high-level bridge. That has things moving slowly back to 109th Street still. Not getting any better, from what I can tell, as volume builds with folks getting out of downtown. In the northeast, there seems to be a crash at Manning and 153rd Avenue still. So I'm not exactly sure where it is. I see a lot of slowdowns around the intersection. We did have a reported issue northbound Manning earlier this afternoon. Now it looks like it might be southbound Manning. So take care if you are headed up through that stretch past the Manning Town Center. And a new collision over in the West End. This is northbound 178th Street in Terra Llosa. That crash looks like it's right around 98th Avenue, so north of the park, slowing things down just a bit there. South of that spot, a lot of volume on the westbound White Mud as you head from 178th towards the Henday. And then also that west leg of the Henday. Things are moving slowly as you come down past Stony Plain Road. On the north side, some delays in the Yellowhead through the freeway conversion project as we get to that busy hour. And delays are starting now southbound 97th Street as you get down to the Yellowhead. So 82nd Street remains closed in all directions between 131st Avenue and 133rd after the fire last night. We're seeing a lot more folks now on 97th Street trying to make their way around the north side this afternoon. If you see anything on the roads, of course, you can let me know what's going on out there. Give me a call, #740, or send me a text, 587-336-2929.
0: Two local organizations are bringing neighbors together to talk about affordability challenges over supper. The First Dinner Project invites residents in the Elmwood community to share four meals and talk about the cost of living. It's a partnership between End Poverty Edmonton, SOLOS, the Edmonton Federation of Community Leagues, and the Elmwood Community League. Jen Casorso is the Managing Director with End Poverty Edmonton, and Rochelle Neuenheis is a community researcher with SOLOS. Welcome to both of you. Now, how did the idea for the first... Oh, I'm not sure if we just lost someone. Well, I guess we'll bring them on the line. Jen, if you're there, how did the idea for this project come about?
4: Yeah, I'm still here. The project came about through End Poverty Edmonton's theory of change, looking at affordability and the experiences centering around affordability in the community. Connected with SOLOS and in with Forward, to co-design a project that could really help shed some light on affordability experiences in Edmonton, with a particular lens at looking at sort of grief and loss attached to affordability experiences.
0: Rochelle, how does that tie in with the work that SOLOS does?
5: Yeah, so SOLOS is really interested in how do we strengthen community care, particularly around grief and loss. How do we show up as humans together? And because grief and loss is universal, how can it be actually something that connects us rather than isolates us? And there's a lot of grief and loss that go along with affordability that goes unseen and unacknowledged. So whether that's the burden of finances or feeling stuck or not being able to live the life you might have imagined, there's a lot of loss that comes with this piece of affordability. And I think it's not something that often gets talked about. And so SOLOS really wants to create these warm spaces where loss doesn't have to be this heavy, scary thing, but how can we come together and feel connected and acknowledged and across whatever backgrounds we have, across these lines of difference, to really appreciate and learn from each other.
0: Jen, Rochelle mentioned this idea that we don't really talk about that kind of loss very often. Why do you think that is?
4: I think there's a lot of stigma often attached to job loss or income changes in generally. And I think people feel a sense of shame and guilt often attached to those experiences. That means that we don't necessarily open up and talk about it in a way that could nourish and rebuild ourselves. And so I think it's really important to try to create spaces in community where people feel like they have a space to talk.
0: And Rochelle, these are conversations that when people are having them, I'm thinking that there must be this sense of catharsis that we're actually being able to talk about this. What kinds of activities are happening during these dinners?
5: Yeah, great question. So we really value beauty and creativity and play. So they won't just be talk-based, but they'll be interactive where people will get to explore, yeah, their experiences of affordability and also think and dream together about what they might want to create. And so one of our ideas is just around like how even is food a way into thinking about our relationship with affordability? Food we have access to, food we've tried or haven't tried growing up and all these things. So that's just one idea. But yeah, we're kind of, we'll be also tailoring the process as the weeks go along and co-creating with people who are participating in the dinners.
0: And Rochelle, you're also recruiting participants for a photo voice project. What is that?
5: I'll pass that over to Jen.
4: Yeah, so that's End Poverty Edmonton. Yeah, we have a photo voice project right now. So similar kind of context where we're looking to understand affordability experiences through lived experience. And the premise there is that we bring together a cohort of people. It's a paid opportunity. It's a community-based research methodology that allows people to learn about photography, but then also how to narrate and capture their own story. And similarly to what Rochelle explained about Solas, we want to also look at dreaming and dreaming about new futures of affordability for people. We'll capture it through photography, help support people in how they might share their story, own their story, and hopefully help influence perspectives and mindsets among people who can make decisions and changes.
0: What about this idea of dreaming? What exactly do we mean when we say dreaming of the possibilities?
4: I think for us, dreaming is, we all sort of dream and aspire to do certain things in our lives, whether it's goal setting or opportunity to imagine being somewhere else, doing something different. And this is a way for us to sort of create a space where people can actually do that through creative arts and being together. I don't know, Rochelle, what about you?
5: Yeah, I think in the context of First Dinner, we do have micro grants as part of it at the end. And so we're really interested to see if the relationships that are formed during these shared meals will spark interest and desire in neighbors to see if they'd like to do a project in their neighborhood around community wealth. And so, sort of that collective action piece of like what might be possible when we can form these connections.
0: So Rochelle, how can people get involved with the First Dinners?
5: Yes, so our application process is open. You can go to endpovertyedmonton.ca or solas.ca, and we've got a little, if you click join us, there's a video that will explain what it's all about. And then people also can share why they're interested. So yeah, we're interested in folks from Elmwood, and the application is open until about July 24th, around there. And so we'd really love to have people, reach out, or they can just call us. Our phone number is there too.
0: Jen and Rochelle, appreciate your time this afternoon. Thank you for joining us to talk about this project.
4: Thanks Jessica. So much, Jessica. Nice to meet you.
5: Bye.
0: That's Jen Casorso with End Poverty Edmonton and Rochelle Neuenheis with Solas. 14 minutes after 4 o'clock, and you were listening to Radioactive. Let's give you some music to enjoy this afternoon from the 2026 Polaris Music Prize shortlist, which is now out. Dartmouth, Nova Scotia's Aquaculture made the shortlist for the first time this year with his album 1783. There we go. And from that album, here's an R&B track called Gallows.

0: some cool music for your Tuesday afternoon. That's from the Polaris Prize shortlist, which is now out. Dartmouth, Nova Scotia's Aquaculture, and a song off 1783, which is his record. You can find the details for everyone who has been shortlisted, all 10 albums, at cbcmusic.ca.
1: I'm Claire Bonnyman with your look at traffic this afternoon. It looks like that issue on the high level has cleared. Still seeing a lot of volume there, though. So traffic moving slowly across the bridge and back onto 109th Street in downtown. Also seeing delays on those other routes out of the core now. So westbound River Valley Road moving slowly. 98th Ave and the James McDonald Bridge also looking busy this hour. Over in the northeast, we are watching an issue at Manning and 153rd Avenue. Looks like a collision in the southbound lanes as you head towards the intersection, causing slight delays up by Manning Town Center. Nearby, there's a new crash Victoria Trail. So this is right around 130th Ave, just north of the ravine, causing delays up there both directions on Victoria Trail right by Hermitage Park. Moving south, I see a new crash reported on Wayne Gretzky Drive. This is southbound as you pass on after you pass under 106 and the bridge there, but before it turns into 75th Street. So it's brand new. I don't see any delays there yet, but I will keep watching that as the afternoon continues. Moving west, I see a lot more volume building on the westbound White Mud into that ravine construction. But the good news is that crash over in Terra Losa seems to have cleared. Bad news, I'm seeing a new crash south of the city. So it looks like a new collision on the northbound QE2. This is just past the Nisku turnoff. I'm already seeing volume building there. So I will keep an eye on that crash as the afternoon continues. But of course, let me know what's going on. If it's safe to do so, you can give me a call, leave me a message at #740 or send me a text 587-336-2929.
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2: How fast are they? Well, we clocked the T-Rex at 32 miles an hour.
3: T-Rex?
2: Mm-hmm.
3: You said you've got a T-Rex?
2: Uh-huh.
4: Say again.
2: We have a T-Rex.
4: Oh.
3: Put your head between your knees.
5: Dr. Grant. My dear Dr. Sattler. Welcome to Jurassic Park.

0: is, of course, from the 1993 classic Jurassic Park. The film starred actor Sam Neill, who died yesterday at the age of 78. In the film, he played Dr. Alan Grant, who's brought to an island where theme park has been built to house herds of cloned dinosaurs. The film, of course, is a work of fiction, but in real life, the Jurassic Park movie franchise inspired and continues to inspire generations of dinosaurs enthusiasts. Francois Therrien is a real-life paleontologist. He is the curator of dinosaur paleoecology at the Royal Tyrrell Museum in Drumheller. Francois, welcome.
1: Thanks for having me.
0: What went through your mind when you heard that Sam Neill, the paleontologist in the movie, had died?
1: Well, it was a very sad news because Sam Neill's portrayal of paleontologist Alan Grant in the Jurassic Park movies was instrumental in setting the image of the Stetson-wearing paleontologist in public's imagination. I think before the Jurassic Park movies, when people heard the word paleontologist, it probably pictured an old man with a very long beard hidden in the dusty basement of a museum surrounded by bones. But now, thanks to Sam Neill's portrayal of Alan Grant, the paleontologist, now people were exposed to someone who was highly educated, but was also not hidden in a museum, was going out in the field, was doing research, conducting digs, and did not have a beard. So that really changed the mental image that people had of paleontologists.
0: How much did it compare to what the actual being in the field experience is like for you?
1: Yeah, well, there's a scene we see at the beginning of the very first movie in 1993 where you see that they're at a field site and then they basically trigger an explosion and then they have data coming in on the computer that creates a digital image of the meat-eating dinosaur skeletons in the ground before they even started digging. So unfortunately, that doesn't really work in our field. It's science fiction. The method works, but doesn't work when applied to paleontology. Still, to this day, the best tool to find dinosaur bones is the human eye. Basically, we just have to walk around in the Badlands. Everybody familiar with the topography of southern Alberta will know that the Badlands are that rugged landscape of deep canyons, rounded hills, no vegetation, lots of cactus, and where there's lots of bedrock exposure that, with erosion, reveal dinosaur fossils coming out of the ground. So that part is real, but yeah, the technology unfortunately doesn't allow us to find dinosaur bones easily. We still have to walk miles and miles in the Badlands in order to make discoveries.
0: What about when it comes to younger paleontologists or people who are entering the field? What preconceived notions do they have from the movie franchise or just growing up with this huge cultural influence?
1: Yeah. Well, there's no doubt that the Jurassic Park movies have played a huge role in inspiring young kids and even some older adults in paleontology and dinosaurs in general. I think the movies brought dinosaurs out of the nerdy realm, if we want to say, and more into the popular realm, where now it was okay for young and older people to actually be interested in dinosaurs and to learn more, that dinosaurs were no longer those odd things that you saw in museums, bones of big animals, but actually truly showed that you can learn a lot about the lifestyle and the behavior of these animals. And we have a lot, we have to thank the Jurassic Park movies for that. And now all the students that are coming to university, basically the number of paleontology classes at the universities are in high demand. There's record numbers of students pursuing advanced studies like masters and doctorates in paleontology. And they all owe that interest to the Jurassic Park movies because they grew alongside those movies. So yes, I call them the Jurassic Park generation now. We're in the middle of it, and yeah, there's no sign of it slowing down.
0: It sounds like it. Tell us about the real world work that you've done, particularly an excavation that you were involved in about a decade and a half ago that led to a pretty important discovery.
1: Yes, about, as you mentioned, around 2008, the gentleman from Drumheller was walking in the Badlands with his dog and found dinosaur bones eroding out of a hoodoo. A hoodoo is kind of a pillar of rock that's freestanding. So saw the site, and we determined that based on the bones that were there, that we were dealing with an ostrich mimic dinosaur called an ornithomimid. So we decided to go and collect it, even though it was in bad conditions. But then as I was carving away at the rock with my team, I started breaking out little pieces that preserve faint traces, faint lines, faint filaments on them. So I asked my fellow technicians, I said, have you ever seen anything like that? And he said no. So I joked that then I said, you know what? If we were in China, I would call those dinosaur feathers, because at the same time in China, they would be finding lots, hundreds of dinosaur skeletons covered in filamentous feathers, like hair-like or down-like feathers. So we started chipping away at the rock, and then I broke a big chunk of rock that preserved all the big, long traces of feathers. I said, okay, we're dealing with something that's never been found before. So it turned out to be the first time that we found a feathered dinosaur here in North America, not just 2 kilometers from the museum, but it was the first time also in the world that we discover an ostrich mimic dinosaur covered with feathers. So it was a really, really exciting discovery.
0: Man, that is so cool. I must be in the Jurassic Park generation because I'm sitting here thinking, that's so neat. Francois, thank you for joining us to reflect on this.
1: Thanks for having me.
0: That's Francois Therrien, a paleoecologist at the Royal Tyrrell Museum of Paleontology in Drumheller. Actor Sam Neill, who was known for Jurassic Park, died yesterday at the age of 78. 27 minutes after 4 o'clock, time to check in with Yvonne Flores for a look at what the Edmonton AM team is working on for tomorrow. Hi, Yvonne.
2: Hi, Jessica. So nice to have you back.
0: Oh, thank you.
2: So tomorrow we have my favorite column, our pop culture column with Colton, and he's going to be talking about the new Christopher Nolan's movie, The Odyssey. And yeah, like, I love what he, because I was reading the script, like, he's very insightful with all of these things. I was like, I never thought about that. So
0: I'm so excited for this movie, too. I feel like so many people are.
2: Yeah, I think so. Like, I mean, I'm not a big fan of Christopher Nolan, to be honest. I just feel his films are too long, but everyone loves him, so I'm happy for that. But yeah, like, I'm excited for the column, because Colton gives a lot of insight, and, like, he's just so good at that, and he gets great
0: Colton's
2: interviews.
0: Colton's flair is really what we go to the pop culture column
2: for. Yeah, exactly. Yeah, I learn a lot from them. So it's like, I love like reading them.
0: You and I are in the Colton fan club. I love this. Today on our show, by the way, we are talking about hard work, hard physical labor. What kind of work have you done like that?
2: Well, I have only had like 3 different jobs, and one of those has been a journalist. So, but when I was working at the summer camp, like when we had to take the kids actually like camping at night, sometimes you have to carry the tents and like the food and everything.
0: Right.
2: And I never had done hiking before in my life. So carrying all those things with little kids, I felt so many times in the mud, and it was so embarrassing and sad. Oh. And I was like, I hate this job so much, but I actually love it. But yeah.
0: Okay. It's sometimes the in-the-moment reflection is different than the reflection afterwards.
2: Yeah, like now it's like, it was cool, but in the moment, I hated it.
0: Yeah. You're hot, you're sweaty, you're trudging through the mud, face first into it. You got the kids. Yeah, I get it. Thank you for sharing
2: this
0: story.
2: Thank you.
0: 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You can tell us your hard work, your hard physical labor that you've done. We'll share some of those stories after the local news. In the meantime, let's get a little traffic update, Claire.
3: Yeah, absolutely. Definitely lots of things going on. First off, literally just got this text a couple seconds ago, so thanks for it. It says there's a fresh collision on the East Henday northbound, just north of Sherwood Park Freeway. Keep left to avoid. So if I look over on the map, it does look a little slow in that spot, so we'll take note of that one. Yeah, definitely some delays already starting there. And delays are growing in a lot of spots. So on the QE2 right now, there's a crash on the northbound QE2 just past the Nisku turnoff. Traffic moving very slowly as you pass the airport, or as you kind of pass the airport and go north. But the delay is already growing really quickly, stretching back there. So a really rough spot if you are coming north up into the city this afternoon. And the core also very busy right now. A lot of volume on the high level, seeing a 10-minute delay as you come down 109th Street and across the bridge. Already mentioned River Valley Road and the James McDonald Bridge. Now University Avenue eastbound towards 114th Street, also moving slowly. So gangs all here. In the northeast, I'm watching an issue Manning and 153rd. Things are moving a bit more slowly around that intersection now. And want to mention in the southwest, a new collision westbound White Mud right before the Henday. so things are moving very slowly there back past 178th Street. If you see anything else on the roads, of course, let me know. Give me a call, #740, or send me a text, 587-336-2929.
0: Thank you, Claire. It's 4:30. Here's Ken Dawson with your CBC Edmonton News.
4: Good afternoon. An Alberta court has frozen the personal and professional accounts of lawyer Jeff Rath. The order is the latest in the Tall Cree First Nations legal battle with the separatist leader. Michelle Bellefontaine reports.
5: The dispute centers on what Jeff Rath charged the Tall Cree First Nation to act as sole trustee of its trust account. The account was created 9 years ago after the First Nation got $57 million from Ottawa. Rath's law firm charged the First Nation $11.5 million. The First Nation thought that was too much and took the matter to court. A judge agreed, ruling that $3 million was more appropriate. Rath was ordered to return $8.5 million. Rath and the First Nation are still fighting the issue in court. The dispute came to a head over the last month and a half. The trust's newly released 2024 and 2025 financial statements showed Rath charged fees totaling $6 million. Then a new court-appointed trustee found bank statements showing Rath's firm transferred $8.5 million from a trust fund account to its own account. Last week, a judge granted an order freezing Rath's personal and professional accounts. The matter will return to court tomorrow. Michelle Bellefontaine, CBC News, Edmonton.
4: The Alberta government is investing an additional $16 million to help agencies that support family violence survivors. Children and Family Services Minister Cyril Turton says more than $5 million will help agencies respond to the needs of survivors outside traditional emergency shelter settings.
6: We heard clearly from shelters that stronger regional partnerships can improve access to services and better meet local needs.
4: Turton says family violence responses look different in every community, and they want to ensure the supports and services available reflect those unique needs. The additional money is on top of the province's $62 million commitment for family violence initiatives across the province. More details have come out about a fire that has claimed the life of one man and injured several others on Edmonton's north side. CBC's Emma Zhao has the story.
7: In a news conference today, police confirmed that a vehicle that collided with a mixed-use apartment building around 82nd Street and 132nd Avenue last night ruptured a gas line, which sparked the fire. As a result, an 85-year-old man who jumped from the building to get away from the flames died. At least six other people were sent to hospital, and two others are unaccounted for. Edmonton Police Chief Warren Dreichel says police have launched their mass casualty investigative protocol. That means the homicide unit is responsible for the investigation.
8: I just caution that there's considerable damage to the structure, so the search and this investigation could take some time.
7: The 62-year-old driver of the vehicle was also taken to hospital, where police say he's in stable condition. The city says about 35 residents have been displaced, and at least 17 of them are receiving services from the Red Cross. They also say the fire has left around 1,800 nearby residents without power, but that it should return sometime this evening. Emma Zhao, CBC News, Edmonton.
4: Safety experts are urging caution as Albertans head outside to take to the water this summer. The message comes ahead of Drowning Prevention Week, the third week of July, which is the peak drowning period in Canada. Madison Lalonde is with the Alberta branch of the Life Saving Society.
9: We are seeing people drowning in outdoor, unsupervised environments. These lakes, ponds, rivers, they come with extra hazards, cold water, entrapment hazards, currents and waves and changing depths. And these are all things that can overtake even the strongest of swimmers.
4: Lalonde is urging people to wear life jackets, avoid consuming alcohol and drugs, and always supervise children. City of Edmonton working on a 20-year plan to help curb the impacts of flooding in the future. Part of the strategy focuses on making older neighborhoods more resistant to heavy rain. It also looks at strengthening road infrastructure, along with stormwater and dry ponds. City Councillor Ashley Salvador says the projects are underway, but adds they will take time.
10: The city has standards when it comes to our infrastructure, our buildings, our city facilities, to try to make them as resilient as possible in the event of these kinds of extreme weather events. At the same time, a lot of our infrastructure is old and aging, and that requires retrofits.
4: Some sidewalks, recreation, and leisure centers are still closed after recent flooding from heavy rain. Jessica, that's the latest CBC News.
0: Let's get the latest on the weather.
4: Severe thunderstorm watch is still in effect for the city of Edmonton. Environment Canada says the thunderstorms are developing along the terrain in the Rocky Mountain House and Edson regions this afternoon, moving towards central Alberta, and those are expected to reach the Edmonton area later this evening. Otherwise, a 30% chance of showers this evening and after midnight as well. 16 for the low tonight. Tomorrow becoming cloudy near noon. A risk of a late-day thunderstorm again, and we will see a high of 28 degrees. Right now, though, we're at 27.
0: Well, Ken, I don't know if you are the right person to ask, but you are the person I'm going to ask. In terms of hard physical labor, yes. Hard physical labor, what are your stories in that department?
4: Well, after hearing your story about backbreaking labor picking cherries on holidays.
0: You know what? I'm going to take it. Let's do a story where we go out to the cherry trees. We can go to the crab apple trees, and you have to go to the very top and pick them. Your arms are going to be tired.
4: You did that for a whole hour? Wow.
0: I know. Well, we also had to take care of the cat. There was a lot going on.
4: I'm thinking between both of us, we probably don't have a callus, you know, to share. So the exception is
3: Claire.
4: We do
3: call you baby hands, Dawson, you know. So soft.
4: Not like Wonder Woman Claire rolling boulders as a junior forest ranger.
3: I got sent to a work camp, man.
4: Yeah, that's what it sounded
3: like.
4: What
3: does that tell you about
4: free labor? No. Yeah.
0: I'm crying.
3: Wow. It was a choice, I promise. I mean, you must have done stuff.
4: Yeah, this job probably not counting as hard labor, except when you make me go get your chai latte during the national news break. I mean, I'm pretty tired when I get back from that.
3: It's actually a matcha, Ken.
4: See, I can't even get the order right.
0: You never had to move sandbags during flooding or something like that when you're covering flooding stories?
4: No, I think the most physical demanding job I had was as a teenager. I mowed lawns for my brother-in-law for one summer. That was hard work.
3: Landscaping stuff,
4: dusty,
3: hard work.
4: Dry, nonstop.
0: You could lose a toe in that.
4: I think I made a whole $5 an hour.
3: Did you have a car to move the lawnmower around with you, or like, did you have to push it down the street?
0: We want a visual.
4: Yeah, I think we had a little trailer to throw it in.
3: I just say this because I saw a kid using a Lime scooter to drag a lawnmower down the street the other day, and I was like, that's innovation.
4: Good for him.
3: Well, it's cutting into your profits, but
4: it's something.
3: That's
4: true, but
3: that's always one of the worst parts.
4: Increase your customer count by moving more quickly. So.
3: I mean, perhaps.
4: I'm sure he's got it all figured out, Claire.
0: We spent more time talking about the hard labor than doing the hard labor. Thank you for this, Ken.
4: Okay.
3: I will say our listeners are putting us all to shame today. We've got some really good stories. This one's from Annie. My toughest job was 10 years ago at a dog boarding kennel outside the city limits. Hanging out with animals all day was a blast, but my body could not handle 25,000 steps plus scrubbing 30 kennels top to bottom every day, 5 days a week. Finally quit after realizing most of my paycheck was going into my gas tank to get there.
0: Oh, yeah. Yeah.
3: And another really good one, this one from Babs, and I think a good PSA, if you will. Hello, maids work very hard. I was a maid at the Stately Empress Hotel in Victoria years ago, and we had to do 14 rooms a day. That meant you had to go in there and run.
0: Oh my
3: lift
0: gosh.
3: Those mattresses, slam on new sheets, pillowcases, blankets, dump the old linens, vacuum to beat the band, run around dusting, wiping, scrub bathroom floors, tub, toilets. I was sweating. Tip those maids, Babs says, they work very hard. I got tired just reading that. So, yes.
0: Never mind doing the work itself. And they do it so invisibly, right?
3: Exactly.
0: When you're out of the room and then suddenly you're there and, oh, okay, we're just going to be really quick and done.
3: I mean, a lot of this dirty work, right, is like really hard, but it's not very visible in a lot of ways. So, you know, thank you to Babs. And as she
0: Kudos.
3: Says, you know, maids are working their buns off to keep your buns happy.
0: Okay, fair.
3: Not wrong. So keep them coming. We are loving hearing these stories of physical, hard, demanding labor, whether it was mowing lawns or picking cherries or doing other things. All kinds
0: it's the same
3: of
0: level of difficulty, right?
3: Yes. But no, we've got some good stories we'll share throughout the show, but let us know a job that you had that was a pretty tough one. We'd love to hear it. Radioactive@cbc.ca is the email, or text me, 587-336-2929.
0: A bit of a slog to get home today.
3: Yeah, definitely. There's some rough spots on the road. Some crashes, especially on the major routes I want to look at. So the first is south of the city, a crash northbound QE2. It does look like the collision itself is cleared, but I'm still seeing a lot of volume as you get up past the airport. A caller did let me know that things are out of the way, but there's lots of folks heading through that. So it should get better in the next little bit. Still moving slowly now. Over on the east leg of the Henday, there's a collision in the northbound Henday just north of the Sherwood Park freeway. So it is right after the on-ramp that is slowing things down, both on the ramp and the northbound Henday itself as you pass through that junction. In the west end, there's a collision slowing things down on the westbound White Mud as you head towards the west leg of the Henday. So that is seeing significant delays right now. It looks like moving slowly back past 170th Street. So the westbound White Mud south of WEM moving very slowly this afternoon. In the core, seeing a lot of volume on Jasper Ave, especially westbound starting around 105th Street through to about 100th. And then 109th Street moving very slowly as you head down and get across the high level bridge. Another big slowdown, want to note, University Avenue eastbound is very sticky right now, seeing a 13-minute delay as you're heading over to 114th Street. So lots of spots. If there's another one that I should mention, let me know what's going on. Give me a call, #740. You can leave a message there, or if it's safe to do so, send me a text, 587-336-2929.
0: Well, extreme heat is taking a growing toll on Canada's roads, bridges, and public infrastructure. That's according to a new report by the Canadian Climate Institute, which suggests that investing now could actually save billions of dollars in future repair costs. It also outlines practical steps that governments can take to better prepare for this changing climate. Ryan Ness is the Director of Adaptation at the Canadian Climate Institute and joins us now to explain the findings. Ryan, welcome to the show.
11: Hi, good to be here.
0: What did the Prepare or Repair report look into?
11: So the Prepare or Repair research looked into the more creeping effects of climate change on infrastructure. We always hear on the news about the dramatic failures from things like floods and wildfires, landslides and hurricanes. But at least as much damage, again, occurs from just the chronic effects of rising heat and intense rainfall. And we found that those two pressures alone could add $15 billion per year to the price tag of operating and maintaining public infrastructure across the country.
0: So then when it comes to extreme heat, how much more damage are Canadian cities seeing from things like that?
11: So with the rise in extreme heat, and it only needs to be a couple of degrees warmer than we're used to, we see the thresholds of damage of things like asphalt roads be surpassed much more often. They soften to the point where heavy trucks start to drive ruts into them and they become unsafe and undrivable. So the even small increments in warming and in the increase in precipitation, the rain that goes along with that, just slowly wears away at infrastructure and is causing this chronic damage and cost.
0: So then how much money does Canada need to put in now, do you think, to save big down the road?
11: So we looked into that as well, and our analysis shows that if governments start to invest proactively to the tune of about $4 billion a year moving forward, which is a big number, of course, but that allows that $15 billion damage number to be shrunk to only a couple of billion. So the net savings are in the order of $9 billion per year for governments across Canada, even if you account for that $4 billion a year that they should be spending on proactively adapting.
0: That is a big price tag or a big amount that we could be saving. So what kind of things should we be investing in?
11: So this includes things, and it's not, you know, tearing up infrastructure that we already have and replacing it with something new. It's when infrastructure comes up for its regular maintenance, whether a road is designed or a road is scheduled to be resurfaced, taking the asphalt off and instead of replacing it with what was there before, replacing it with maybe a slightly more expensive but much more heat resistant asphalt mix, or when storm sewers are due to be dug up and changed out, to use pay a little bit more money and use a slightly bigger pipe size that can handle the increased rainfall that we're now seeing. But what we found is that in the longer term, the cumulative effect of those little choices is what really brings down the cost by billions.
0: So what do we focus on first then?
11: Well, certainly roads are one of the areas we need to focus. Roads are our most expensive and also most valuable piece of public infrastructure. The cost to replace them would approach $1 trillion if we were to sort of start over with our road network. And they're everywhere across the country, and they're really vulnerable to heat. As we're seeing lately, examples across the country where highways have heaved up in the extreme temperatures and have been had to be shut down in some cases for 4 days. So roads are really a starting point, a focal point for adapting to climate change. And as I said, the solutions are relatively straightforward. When they come up for maintenance, replace the materials with those that are a little bit more expensive, but a lot more climate resistant.
0: So what is preventing cities from actually investing in changes like that?
11: Well, cities are often struggling to maintain the infrastructure that they have even before climate change impacts are taken into account. While they own and operate the vast majority of public infrastructure in Canada, they collect somewhere around 10 cents on the dollar when it comes to the total amount of taxes that are collected in this country. So they have limited revenues at present to be able to again, maintain the infrastructure they have, let alone to get ahead and put a little more money into it, adapting to climate change. So they need support, they need new powers, they need financial tools to be able to find the funds to make those investments.
0: And what about on an individual level? What can people do to better prepare themselves for more severe weather? We've even got a severe thunderstorm watch that is in our weather forecast today.
11: Certainly, people need to stay in touch with the information that's being put out there, warning systems and the like when it comes to extreme events. And there are things that households can do to prepare their properties and their homes for some of these things, like installing backflow valves is something we hear a lot about to prevent flooding of basements during intense storms. But what people can also do and need to do is ask their local governments, their provincial and territorial governments, and the federal government what they're doing to make some of these big investments that are beyond the level of an individual homeowner or person to make our infrastructure resilient so that it serves us even in a changing climate.
0: And then on a community level, what are some of those things that you think that could even be, perhaps it's those kind of gardens or cooler spaces, but thinking of them on a bigger scale?
11: Yeah, beyond just adapting the hard infrastructure we have, the roads, the pipes, the public buildings, there are things that we can do in the long term to make our cities more resilient to heat by making them greener. Shading, for example, from trees dramatically reduces the temperatures in cities and reduces the amount of electricity and energy we need to use for air conditioning as just one example. So thinking about how we plan ahead when we build new parts of our cities, but also how we retrofit our existing urban areas so that they require less effort, less energy, less hard infrastructure to protect us by using some of the green.
0: Appreciate all your analysis here on this report, Ryan. Thank you for joining us.
11: Thanks for having me.
0: That's Ryan Ness, the Director of Adaptation at the Canadian Climate Institute.
3: Taking a look at the roads and starting in the West End right now, there's a collision westbound Stony Plain Road. That's around 184th Street. Stony Plain moving slowly from basically 178th over and on to the west leg of the Henday right now. South of that, a collision on the westbound White Mud. That crash causing a pretty massive delay. Now it looks like there might be multiple collisions along that stretch, but traffic is basically moving slowly from before 159th Street all the way over to the Henday. So the westbound White Mud in the West End, very slow right now. In the core, a collision 63rd Avenue just east of 99th Street. That crash slowing things down both directions there. In the northeast, we're still watching some slowdowns around Manning Town Center. Reported collisions on Manning Drive, both northbound and southbound as you approach 153rd Avenue. So things are still just pretty sticky through there. So take care. Over on the east side of the Henday, there's a couple crashes reported. The first is northbound as you pass through the Yellowhead Junction. I'm not really seeing a slowdown there, but take care if you're heading through that. Meanwhile, south of that, we do have a crash northbound Henday just past the Sherwood Park Freeway. So that collision seems to be right where the on-ramp meets the road there. That is slowing things down onto the on-ramp from the eastbound Sherwood Park Freeway and the northbound Henday itself. Got a caller also giving me an update on University Avenue.

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1: Well, after 5 long months, the Edmonton Valley Zoo has welcomed their colony of Jamaican fruit bats back home to their newly renovated nocturnal enclosure. CBC's Kelsey Johnston went to go check it out and caught up with Trevor Hickey, the zoo's animal care crew lead, to find out how the bats are settling back in.
2: The Jamaican fruit bats that live in the nocturnal wing were moved out in February to start some renovations on the nocturnal wing. This nocturnal wing in its, I guess, previous iteration was constructed in about 2008, 2009. And so at 15 years old, it was in need of some upgrades. And so we did those. And come July 1st, the bats were moved back to the nocturnal wing with the grand opening on July 4th. Some of the upgrades include a brand new wall, back wall in there has all been resurfaced. We found a really cool product that replicates a cave wall. So now the entire back wall is usable space for them, whereas before it was just a painted cinder block, which they couldn't really do much with. We've also upgraded the lighting, which is somewhat of a bat improvement, but it's more for the guests. Because we've put in red lighting, guests can come in and have a really good opportunity to see the bats, whereas before we know the nocturnal wing was kind of dark and even scary to some of our younger guests. Now they can see really well, but because we're using red light, it shouldn't affect the bats' circadian rhythms at all, which means that you'll be able to see them out and active like they would be at nighttime in the wild. Some of the other upgrades to the exhibit, so we talked about the wall, we talked about the cave wall, we talked about the upgraded lighting. I touched on the fact that the walls were removed, and that was a decision made to sort of increase their opportunities for flight. We just gave them more space to fly in different ways that they weren't able to before, as well as we've upgraded the entire misting system. The one that was installed originally was quite loud, actually, and you could hear it turn on and off, and the one we've put in place of it is much, much quieter, and that came with a new water softener as well, so that those windows stay nice and clear for our guests. It's also really customizable for us too, in that we can change the duration of the misting or the amount of times it's misting or the length of time that it's misting. So it gives us a bit more variety, which is more similar to what they'd experience in the wild. The wild isn't a static environment. It does go through these minor changes day to day or week to week or month to month. And so now we have the opportunity to sort of replicate that better than we did before.
3: Is there a way to gauge if the bats they enjoy the new enclosure or?
2: Enjoyment is a difficult thing for me to assess. What we can sort of look at and determine is behaviorally if they're doing the things that we expect them to be doing, right? That's kind of our metric for, and I know it's a boring answer, and that's kind of our metric for determining their well-being, right? And so we're seeing their activity levels are what we would expect them to be. Their diet is what we would, you know, their appetite is what we would expect it to be. Their socialization is what we would expect it to be. And also what we've seen is more of them, and maybe it's because we can see them better, but we're seeing them do more of the behaviors that we want to see them do, and in different ways than we saw before. So the upgrades have certainly changed their behaviors in a positive way. I think that they're doing well and that they're settling into the new space for sure. And it hasn't come without some challenges, but that's to be expected with any new exhibits. The animals will let us know what's working and what isn't.
3: What sort of challenges have you come across during this process?
2: I think them finding the roosting places that are comfortable for them as a group. We did remove a couple walls in there to give them more space, more flight space. And one of them was kind of right next to where a prior roosting space was. And so they're not using that prior space as much as they were before. They are still roosting. They are still roosting in groups, which socially is what they're supposed to be doing. They're just not where they were before they left. So that just settling in and finding a new space for them to be is kind of, I think, the biggest challenge we've seen.
3: What have the visitors been saying about the new space? Like, what kind of feedback have you been getting?
2: When I've been in there with visitors, often I hear, wow, we can see them, which is great to hear. Because in the past, it was a lot of, there's nothing in here, we can't see anything. Even when we had over 100 bats and two sloths and kinkajous and a porcupine in there, often guests couldn't see a single thing just because it was so dark and they didn't want to wait

0: wait around to see it, right? We have that sort of instant gratification mentality as a society, and I think a lot of times if people don't see an animal right away at the zoo, they get a little disappointed. But just taking a bit of time to sit and watch, you're a lot better likely to see the animals. But with the bats now, you're pretty likely to see them pretty quickly, so it's nice for everyone.
1: Trevor Hickey is the animal care crew lead at the Edmonton Valley Zoo. And thanks to Radioactive's Kelsey Johnston for that piece. You know, I'm not surprised that some of the kids and adults would get upset. I mean, the animals are not there for entertainment. No. But if you're going to the zoo, you are hoping to see certain animals.
2: It is one of the few places where it's a hypothetical guarantee that you're going and you're going to see animals. Mm-hmm. But I mean, yeah, they're just napping. They're nocturnal little guys.
1: Yeah,
2: they're
1: that's
2: hiding
1: true.
2: Up there.
1: I was even thinking.
2: I kind of respect it.
1: Kelsey went in the morning, so I'm thinking you're going to be disturbing sleep time.
2: Yeah, they like just went to bed.
1: Yeah, that's true. She did the interview outside of the cave, and then,
2: which is very respectful.
1: Very respectful to the animals, exactly.
2: From the zoo there. Why don't we take a look at the roads?
1: That's
2: shall
1: a good
2: we?
1: Idea.
2: A bit of a zoo out there in some ways. So we're going to start west and go east, see how far we get, because there's a lot going on in the city right now. First, a collision westbound Stony Plain Road at 184th Street. So Stony Plain moving slowly from 178th over and onto the west leg of the Henday right now. South of that, a lot going on the westbound White Mud. I see what looks like a couple crashes there, but basically the westbound White Mud is moving very slowly from almost 149th Street over to the Henday this hour. Moving further into the city, there's a crash just north of the traffic circle at Grote Road and 118th Avenue. That looks to be in the northbound lanes on St. Albert Trail there, but I am seeing a lot of volume on that route in general up to the Yellowhead on northbound St. Albert Trail, so take care through that spot. There's a new crash also reported way south in Twin Brooks. So this is northbound 111th Street, just north of the Henday. Not seeing a big delay there necessarily, but I'll keep an eye on that. Closer to the core of the city, 63rd Ave, there's a collision just east of 99th Street. That is still slow going both directions around that. And in the northeast, Manning Town Center, still a problem. Reported crashes on Manning Drive. This is looking like it's both north and southbound as you approach 153rd Avenue. So delays in that spot. And then over on the east side of the Henday, there is a crash northbound Henday just past the Sherwood Park Freeway. That collision is right where the on-ramp meets the road there, slowing things down onto the on-ramp from the eastbound Sherwood Park Freeway, but especially for folks heading north on the Henday. So very sticky in that spot of the city right now.
1: Thank you for the update, Claire. Ken, what's coming up in the local news?
3: Well, 8 people have pleaded guilty to more than a dozen hunting offenses. This follows a provincial investigation into illegal cougar and lynx hunts across Alberta. We'll have further details coming up in news at 5:30.
1: Thank you for that, Ken. And Claire, it looks like some of those clouds are clearing out.
2: Yeah, we definitely still have some blue skies here in the city, but pretty rough over there in the west region. So right now in the city, 27 degrees tonight, low of 16, 30% chance of showers and a risk of severe thunderstorm. We are in a yellow watch for a severe thunderstorm. Been watching those storms move over the mountains. They're just past Hinton now, kind of heading towards us. There is a potential for storms that could create tornadoes west of the city. So Parkland County, Leduc County, looking at that as a problem. And then in Edmonton, though, we could see just some severe winds, strong gusts, wind, hail, all that good stuff. So we're no stranger to weird weather this year, but do take care this evening. We'll keep an eye on it as it continues. Could see some more of that tomorrow. We have a chance to showers and a risk of thunderstorm and a high of 28. And we are getting hot as the week continues, Jessica.
1: And when it's hot, it sucks doing the hard physical labor if you're outside. But we want to hear your stories. Maybe you had a summer job where you're rolling hay bales, you're doing landscaping work. Let us know. 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
8: 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Soaring heat hitting 5 provinces and 1 territory. What climate scientists are saying about how fast Canada is warming. And an outbreak of a foodborne illness that causes severe diarrhea is getting worse south of the border. 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
2: From CBC News, The World This Hour, I'm Stephanie Skanderas. The U.S. has resumed its blockade of Iranian ports, President Donald Trump says it's in response to Iran's attacks on ships in the Strait of Hormuz. The move is yet another blow to the prospect of returning to peace talks between the two countries. Iran and the U.S. have traded escalating strikes in the last few days. Today, Kuwait's military says one of its Navy vessels was targeted by Iran in a strike that injured four people. Kuwait also says it detected and intercepted several cruise missiles and dozens of drones targeting vital facilities. A man has been arrested for voyeurism in Vancouver after a camera was discovered in the women's bathroom at a FedEx facility. Six women say videos of them in the washroom were uploaded to the internet. Caroline Bargoot reports.
9: When we fight,
10: we win!
9: When we fight,
10: we win!
11: About a dozen protesters stood outside a FedEx facility in Delta, BC Monday night after an employee was arrested for voyeurism. So far, no charges have been laid. Police say a camera was found in a staff bathroom. Gurpreet Kaur organized the protest. She runs a charity that supports women experiencing sexual and domestic violence. Kaur says employees reported concerns about a man entering the woman's washroom, but nothing was done.
12: Several reports have been made by several different employees in the past 2 years. Why weren't any of those reports taken seriously? This was all preventable.
11: FedEx says it fired the employee when it learned of the allegations and has been cooperating with police. Caroline Bargoot, CBC News, Vancouver.
2: A dangerous heat wave is sweeping across much of central Canada. Temperatures and humidity are combining to push conditions into the mid-40s in some places. Warnings and advisories are in effect across parts of the Northwest Territory, Saskatchewan, Manitoba, Ontario, and Quebec. In parts of Quebec, heat and humidity combine to produce severe thunderstorms, and an orange watch for a tornado has been issued for a large area between Montreal and Quebec City. Officials are urging people to stay hydrated, to avoid strenuous outdoor activity, and to check on older people and anyone else who might be vulnerable to the heat. The Assembly of First Nations has opened its annual three-day General Assembly in Ottawa. The gathering is expected to focus on Prime Minister Mark Carney's major projects agenda. Cindy Woodhouse-Nipinak is National Chief. She says First Nations support economic growth, but they want a seat at the table.
13: The federal government can try and set up all the timelines that they want for project approvals, but they can't put a deadline on First Nations rights, and you have rights.
2: The meeting will include debate on 53 resolutions, including plans for major projects, as well as a proposed clean water bill. Spain is headed to the FIFA World Cup final, having beaten France 2-0 today. But there's some soccer news from this country to tell you about. The Northern Super League has announced its newest team will play in Winnipeg starting next year. Canada's Professional Women's Soccer League currently has clubs in six cities. Karen Pauls reports on the new addition.
14: The first expansion franchise in the NSL to Winnipeg.
15: Northern Super League president Christina Litz passing the ball to Winnipeg's team co-founders, former national and professional player Desiree Scott and former coach Rob Gale.
16: Like so many Canadian players of my generation, I had to build my career somewhere else. After today, the next generation won't have to.
17: It's well beyond time for Winnipeg to have a professional women's sports team.
15: Winnipeg already has professional men's hockey, football, basketball, and baseball teams. The men's soccer club folded last November. But York University marketing instructor Vijay Settler says this is a new opportunity for fans and brands.
18: Women's sports can tap into a crowd that perhaps maybe isn't as interested in men's sports.
15: A goal! And with the FIFA Women's World Cup next year, experts say it's a great time to capitalize on it. Karen Pauls, CBC News, Winnipeg.
2: And that is The World This Hour. For CBC News, I'm Stephanie Skanderas.
1: Hi, Edmonton. Thanks for joining us here in Radioactive. It's Tuesday, July the 14th. I'm Jessica Ng. Often health misinformation spreads faster than the facts on social media, so how do we stop it?
19: People think that it's so easy, nobody gets caught into misinformation, but actually every one of us does.
1: We'll hear about a new U of A course designed to do exactly that. But first, a new study out of Athabasca University says Canada's temporary migrant workers are being de-skilled by working in our country. Reporter Jamie Malbouf has more on this in a few minutes.
2: Good evening. I'm Claire Bonneman with your look at the weather. Right now in Edmonton, 26 degrees. Tonight, low of 16 and a 30% chance of showers and a risk of severe thunderstorm. Looks much the same for tomorrow, but tonight we are in a yellow watch for a severe thunderstorm. So that's in Edmonton and across the region. Could even see a risk of a tornado just west of the city. So lots to watch, and we will keep an eye on that as the evening progresses.
1: Thank you for the update, Claire. Ken Dawson's keeping an eye on the local news. Hi, Ken.
3: Hi, Jessica. An Alberta court has temporarily frozen up to $8.5 million in assets held by one of the province's most recognizable leaders of the separatist movement. Justice Michael Marion granted an interim injunction last week, preventing Jeffrey Rath and his law firm from transferring the assets until a hearing taking place tomorrow. It's part of an ongoing legal battle between the Tall Cree First Nation and Rath, the First Nation's former lawyer, over control of a multi-million dollar trust fund established in 2017. Chief Rupert Maneen alleges in a legal brief that Rath misappropriated about $6.4 million from the trust in excessive and improper fees. We'll have more on this story along with the rest of your local news coming up at 5:30.
1: Thanks, Ken. And Claire, it has been a busy day on the roads.
2: And it remains so. So thank you to a texter for this update and everyone who's letting me know what's going on. The traffic light on Kingsway Avenue, just south of 109th Street, is kind of by the mall entrance there. That is out, so be sure to treat that as a four-way stop. Apparently folks are not, so that is making that spot a little sticky. It's also, let's stick in the core, shall we? Because there's a lot of volume on Jasper through downtown. My map is showing me a 10-minute delay for drivers both directions, basically from 109th Street to 100th Ave. Also very slow going 109th Street southbound at across the high level. So the map shows me about a 20-minute delay if you're trying to get down and head south of downtown this evening. So take care if that is in the cards for you. Seeing slowdown south of the river as well right now, southbound 99th Street moving slowly. University Avenue eastbound looking a little bit better, but still delayed as you get to 114th Street. Also seeing some issues around the traffic circle at 118th Avenue and Grote Road. There are crashes that look like they're affecting northbound St. Albert Trail, so north of the circle, and another collision westbound 118th Ave on the east side of that intersection. On the major routes, there are a couple crashes to watch. So the first is the westbound White Mud. This is just before 170th Street. That collision slowing things down between 159th and 170th for westbound drivers. And then the White Mud moving quite slowly as you get over to the Henday there. We had an earlier collision right by the Henday over in Limburn, but that is moving much better this hour. Still slow before it, though. And then the northbound Henday. So this is the east leg of the Henday. Northbound Henday, a collision just north of the Sherwood Park Freeway. So that is slowing things down, especially if you're coming north on the Henday right now. I'm seeing about what looks like a 15-minute delay or so if you're coming up that way. So take care if you're in any of those spots. And of course, if there's anything else on the roads, and I know there's lots going on, you can let me know. Give me a call, #740, leave a message there, or send me a text, 587-336-2929.
1: Canada's temporary migrant workers are being de-skilled and living in precarity. That's according to a study out of Athabasca University and published in the academic journal called Labour. CBC's Jamie Melbouf has been speaking to the researcher on this. Hi, Jamie.
10: Hi.
1: What exactly did the study look at?
10: So researchers wanted to find out what happens to temporary workers when they arrive in Canada and what happens the longer they stay. So what they did was interview 148 temporary workers and 63 key informants like migrant representatives. About 65% of those workers were in the temporary foreign worker program. To be part of the study, each worker interviewed had to have lost or changed their residency status. So Jason Foster is the lead author and a professor of human resources and labor relations at Athabasca University.
20: We see the losing of the status increases, precarious employment status, and worsens working conditions. And the longer that they go without status, the worse that work gets. And so it's just this kind of sliding scale. And so we just generally find that what the experience of these workers is that they are de-skilled and degraded over time in terms of the quality of the work and the quality of work that they're being asked to do and that they're able to find.
10: Foster has been in this field for about 15 years, so he wasn't shocked by these results, but he was surprised by how universal this experience was.
1: Why does this happen?
10: Foster says it's a product of how our immigration system is set up. So in the study, it says that Canada benefits from the labor of temporary workers while not offering the benefits of permanent residency. I spoke with Sorel Sonara, who is the owner of an immigration consulting firm. He says that the vast majority of people he sees coming to the country on temporary work permits want to stay. So if their work permit expires, they find a way.
0: And they're going to find ways to do something else, right? Whether that's working under the cash, for cash under the table. That has also become quite difficult to find. I know during the COVID times, you could easily find under the table jobs. But nowadays, people can't find jobs legally, right? People living here can't find jobs normally. And I'm talking about Canadians, Canadian citizens, PRs. You know how the unemployment rate is. You know how the economic situation is in this country.
10: And he continued to say that when people are working those under the table jobs, they're often abused. And that could be withholding money or paying wages that are far below minimum wage.
1: The study also talked about de-skilling workers. What do we mean by that?
10: Yes. So when Foster is talking about that de-skilling, it's referencing that change when people come to the country. So a lot of times people have knowledge that isn't being utilized. And the longer they stay in Canada, the worse it gets. So the example Foster gave me was an accountant. He interviewed someone who was an accountant in their home country. When they came here, they worked for a fast food chain. So there's that major de-skilling upon arrival. And then as they stayed and their work status changed, so did their job. And by the end, they were cleaning houses and babysitting for cash. I spoke with Marco Luciano. He's the director for Migrante Alberta.
21: These workers, they get frustrated. They get depressed. You know, mental health kicks in. Mental health issue kicks in, and it also affects their own personal life. On the other hand, I think it also affects, you know, the Albertan population.
10: So Luciano says there's, you know, a shortage of healthcare workers, and many temporary foreign workers he has spoken with are experienced in that field. They have 10, 15 years of experience, but they aren't able to use those abilities to the fullest. So that's where he says Alberta is missing out.
1: Does the research suggest or talk about potential changes to the way the system's going?
10: Mm-hmm. Yeah, Foster is very critical of the current system.
20: I think the temporary foreign worker program as currently structured is irredeemable. It's the rot goes to the foundations. And so I think we have to start over. We need to rethink the role of immigration, both permanent and temporary, in fulfilling the needs of the labor market. And we need to take a longer term view of it. And we need to take a humane look at it. We have to stop seeing migrant workers as cogs that we can sort of, you know, use and then toss aside. Right?
10: He wants to see clearer pathways to permanent residency for people who come work here. I did reach out to the federal government. The Department of Immigration, Refugees and Citizenship Canada said in an email that it has long prioritized pathways to permanent residence for people who are already living and working in Canada. And it underscored that temporary workers also have the same rights and protections as any other worker. And there are programs to help people understand and exercise those rights. The IRCC added that the temporary foreign worker program is designed to respond to the labor market. It's an extraordinary measure to fill gaps. And there's also a pilot project now to alert migrants when their status is about to expire so they can reapply.
1: Jamie, thank you for your analysis into this situation.
10: Thanks for having me.
1: That's Jamie Melbuff, a video journalist in CBC's Fort McMurray Bureau. Let's take a look at the roads. Claire, what's going on?
2: Yes, so we do have some issues on the white mud. So let's start there. First reports of a crash in the westbound lanes just before 122nd Street. So that is slowing things down in an already slow spot. Further west, a collision in the westbound lanes again just east of 170th Street. So that's causing delays there. It looks like there may also be a crash in the off-ramp onto 170th from the white mud there. On the Henday, there's a collision causing serious slowdowns over in the east part of the city. So that crash is just north of the Sherwood Park Freeway in the northbound lanes. Seeing that delay stretch back to the white mud junction now. Also, a reported collision south of that. So that's on the off-ramp from the Henday to Highway 14. And then in the city, a couple crashes around the 118th traffic circle at Grote Road causing issues in that part of town right now. The first is north of that on St. Albert Trail. I'm seeing traffic moving slowly as you head up to the Yellowhead. And we're also looking at a collision westbound 118th Ave just east of the traffic circle. So things moving slowly there too. We'll have more traffic in just a little bit. But of course, let me know what's going on in the city and what you're seeing. You can give me a call, #740, leave a message there, or send me a text, 587-336.
1: Well, the Honest Guy is an R&B singer from Ontario, is getting ready to release his fourth album this month. Here's one of the singles. It's called Sugar Water.

0: little sugar water for your Tuesday afternoon, courtesy of... Yeah, there we go. Let him finish his singing. That's Toronto's The Honest Guy. 18 minutes after 5 o'clock, and you're listening to Radioactive here on CBC Radio 1. You don't have to look far to find false or misleading information online. And when it comes to our health, that kind of info can have some pretty significant consequences. Now, the U of A is offering tools to recognize, evaluate, and counter misinformation, and that includes a new course called Fighting Misinformation in Public Health. Sarah Van Loosden is the course's instructor, and this course is open to the public. It's on the U of A's online learning platform on Coursera. Sarah, welcome to the show.
1: Hi, Jess. Thanks for having me.
0: So being able to offer this course in this way, why did you want to do that in terms of an accessibility perspective?
1: Yeah, so this course is really for anyone who's interested and curious about all the misinformation, disinformation they might be seeing around them, especially around social media. We're all kind of plugged into that. There was a real great need that this was coming out of, especially pandemic times. It's for us in public health, it's really important that we are trying to, you know, mitigate the harm and spread of misinformation and disinformation. And they are different, but they are things that have been with us as long as human history. So this is nothing new. It's just that we're seeing a very big amplification because of social media.
0: Now, in the first year of offering this course, how much interest did you get and what does that interest tell you?
1: Yeah, so this course is actually offered in two ways. So like you said, it's offered to the public through Coursera and the continuing online education through U of A. But we've also developed the course for our undergrads. So any undergrad can take it as an elective. So in the two semesters that it's been running, we've had almost 300 students take the course. And we get from anybody from computer science all the way to psychology, education, science. It's a very big mix bag of students, which actually is very... fulfilling and makes the course really enriched, I think. So it's been very reviewed very positively.
0: Okay, let's get to the heart of some of the terminology that the students are learning. Mis and disinformation, when it comes to health, what's the difference?
1: Yeah, so disinformation is when somebody is actively knowing that they're spreading something that's going to harm somebody. So they know very well the intentions that they're doing, if they're putting it online or if they're, you know, trying to market something and they know it could harm somebody, that's disinformation. I wouldn't say we're seeing a lot of that happening, but what we are seeing is misinformation. And misinformation is something that, you know, you and I might share on our social media without thinking twice. It might be something around a wellness trend that we've been seeing, and there's no shortage of those. Mm-hmm. And it tends us to not really pause or think and really get to the meat and potatoes of why am I sharing this misinformation? Why am I even sharing this post to begin with? And so we talk a lot about having kind of a pause approach before you share. So we, in the course, we're giving people the tools that they need to kind of sift through, you know, should I be sharing this? Should I not be, you know, getting curious about the information they're learning, especially around health and wellness topics. We talk a lot about, you know, gendered health, vaccines, all those kind of issues that we've been seeing all around worldwide. And again, this is not just a Canadian context, it's global. And so we're kind of in this infodemic that I call where we have information at our fingertips and we need to kind of really slow down.
0: And you talk about that pause method. Mm-hmm. In a nutshell, how does it work? Because I know you're teaching this over the course of many
1: 12
0: weeks
1: and
0: semesters.
1: And basically every week we kind of end with that pause acronym. So it's basically ponder the source. Where is it coming from? You know, is it credible? What does that look like? So, you know, I'm not an expert at this at all by any means. I'm just the instructor. And so I gathered a lot of experts that have been doing this for science communication. You know, Timothy Caulfield, Dr. Lenora Saxinger, Dr. Shazma Mathani. Some people are in Edmonton would know those big names. They've actually given me a wealth of information. And I sit down with them and actually I'm usually in the other driver's seat here. So I'm usually interviewing them. And so the course actually has podcasts that we get into these kind of conversations. And so the other thing you need to do is you kind of need to understand where the content is coming from. You need to seek verification. So like do a double check. Is that actually true what they're saying? And then you need to evaluate the outcome. So if I share this, what harm could be done? Is there any harm? No harm? I mean, in public health, we're looking at a population level, right? Individual too, but more like what is the amplification if I share this? What does that mean, right? Who's looking at it? Is it young kids? Is it young adults? Is it, you know, your grandparents? We've all seen, you know, have, you know, people in their lives that have been scammed. We don't want that happening, right? We don't want people, you know, in financial burden from wellness industry products that are being sold saying that they can cure things. And so we're really on the outlook of, you know, it seems like when you share something that it might not be harmful, but if it is harmful, it could have dire consequences. And we're knowing that doctors are seeing these sort of things happening right now.
0: Mm-hmm. You also talk about something called the strawman fallacy. How does that work and where are we seeing it?
1: Yeah, so the strawman fallacy is, I can't speak to that one right now. I don't have, that's one of the misinformer tactics, but some of the others that more people might know about is definitely stirring up emotion. So when you're going online and you're looking at trends or things that are seen, that you're seeing all over the place, you really want to see if it's a tactic that people are using to bait you. It's kind of like a hook and bait. And so, if you have a strong emotion to it, if you see something and you're like, or that's inducing fear to you, or you're getting very uncomfortable, you want to sit with that. So that's stirring up emotions. There is also astroturfing, which is one I really like. It's looking at bots and social media. So if you're seeing the same thing in different platforms, like all together all the time, that's probably a red flag. So it's probably saying that this is not actually true. We need to step back, look at that. Is this a bot? You'd be surprised how your algorithm is totally changing the way your social media feed looks. I think we're starting to see more people talk about that.
0: And you don't even have to search the things in social media anymore because it's listening to us too.
1: Yeah. And so and then there's AI on top of that, right? So there's lots of different tactics that misinformers use to bait people.
0: Now, if we were thinking about taking this course and learning from some of these instructors, how much of a time commitment is it?
1: Yeah, that's a good question. I would say you're going to get through a module probably in, 1 to 1.5 hours. So there's 12 modules. You can also with Coursera and the online, you can go at your pace, right? So that's the nice thing. So you can kind of pick it up, do a few modules, put it back down, come back to it. So it's really workable for the person who is, working full time wants to do it as part of their professional development. It's also good for people who are just curious learners. So one of the things I think people need to understand is that, I don't fall for misinformation or disinformation.
0: We all think that, right?
1: Oh, 100%.
0: I'm too smart to get tricked by these things.
1: Yeah, and actually no one is immune. Like every person, even Timothy Caulfield, every person I talk to who researches this to the max says, of course I've been fooled, right?
0: Right.
1: And so it's really going back to that step and it's actually kind of more psychology, to be honest with you, because it's looking at biases. And so once you understand the things that you're, interested in, that you kind of have personal bias to, it starts to get a little bit personal. And that's where we kind of, struggle with it of, well, what does it matter if I believe in this or I do this or I share this? And it's like, well, if you do it, but then it gets amplified and then it actually harms somebody, then we're going to have real consequences. Right?
0: Can misinformation then turn into disinformation if you're sharing it knowing that it's wrong?
1: I don't research this to the death of me, but I would say that most people think that people come from a good heart. And I think that people aren't choosing to spread disinformation. There are a few bad actors, of course. I think it's been quoted to me that, even on the vaccine front, there's like a handful of people that are really hardcore spreading things compared to, and then people just see it and they get fearful, right? We're all protective of ourselves and our communities. And so I don't think that people are meaning to do that. I think that, it's the everyday person that's like, well, I'm interested in it. I will say, if you are going to share something, the best tool that I've come across and that I've started using myself is sharing it with a caveat of, I'm not too sure about this, but I found this was interesting. I have to do some more looking into it. Does anybody have anything with this? And then that starts that dialogue. And that is really what we want, is we want the dialogue. Because when we have dialogue, then we're opening the doors to people having conversation. And when we have conversation, we can find middle ground with anybody, even on, total, if we don't have the same beliefs, values, all those sorts of things,
0: right?
1: We need to talk about it. So lots of people think that being in your echo chamber, which is like the same social media feed you see all the time,
0: where you feel super validated.
1: You feel validated. You're like, yes, this is absolutely the way. We actually want people diving into different echo chambers.
0: That's when we learn.
1: Yeah. So that you can actually kind of bring the humanity to it. And so that's the big thing about this course, is that I'm not trying to teach people like this is all disinformation, misinformation. I'm actually trying to bring people together.
0: Yeah.
1: And so, being curious, empathy, kindness, how you talk to somebody, if you're feeling like, ooh, this person might be having a little misinformation going on, like how do I talk to them? That is the hardest part.
0: This is actually a life skill course.
1: Yeah, I would say so.
0: Sarah, thank you for joining us to talk about it.
1: Yeah, thank you so much for having me.
0: That's Sarah Van Loosten, who teaches in the School of Public Health at the U of A. To learn more about the course, maybe even take it yourself, you can visit the Coursera platform and search the University of Alberta.
2: Taking a look at the roads, I am getting bored of going west to east, so let's go north to south because we got a lot to cover. Still watching issues up by Manning. It now looks like that collision northbound Manning as you get up to 153rd Avenue. That is slowing things down around the intersection. Also, volume growing on the Yellowhead this hour. Things are moving slowly through the conversion project there. There is a crash just east of the Grote Road traffic circle, so this is westbound 118th Ave. Things are moving slowly there up by Inglewood. Over in the west end, those earlier crashes on the White Mud seem to have cleared just south of the mall, but still a lot of volume on the westbound White Mud from 170th over to the Henday. Also seeing lots of volume westbound Stony Plain Road and southbound 170th and 178th Street in front of the mall right now, so pretty sticky in the west end. Downtown seeing major delays if you're heading south on 109th and over the high level. Also westbound River Valley Road moving slowly right now. Seeing a couple crashes on the south side on 63rd Avenue, so those are on either side of 99th Street. East of 99th Street, that collision is affecting traffic both directions. And then west of 99th Street, there's another collision in the westbound lanes. That crash has things moving pretty slowly around there. Just south, there's a crash westbound White Mud as you head to 122nd Street. So a problem in an already slow spot, of course. The westbound White Mud moving slowly from before 111th Street over to the Ravine Construction right now. In the east end, there's a collision on the northbound Henday. That's just north of the Sherwood Park Freeway, especially affecting traffic on the northbound Henday, but also slowing things down on the on-ramp from the eastbound Sherwood Park Freeway onto the northbound Henday. And a new collision to note south of the Henday, that crash 41st Avenue and Allard Way. So 41st Avenue westbound is moving slowly this hour. Also wanted to give a quick update. We have slightly more information on a tornado advisory. Of course, we have a risk of thunderstorms tonight in the region. Those storms could produce tornadoes. That advisory is in place for regions west of the city. Previously, I mentioned Brazeau, Wetaskiwin, Leduc, and Parkland counties. They're now adding some areas in Pinoca County and Sturgeon County as well. So if you are west of the city here, there is a tornado advisory in place. Of course, we've seen some incredible storms so far this season, Jessica. So take care, folks. Keep an ear out for some alerts as the situation develops overnight.
0: Thank you for that, Claire. It's 5:30. Here's Ken Dawson with your CBC Edmonton News.
3: Good afternoon. One person is dead, two people still unaccounted for after an explosion and fire at a North Edmonton commercial and residential building last night. Police say a vehicle struck the building at 82nd Street and 132nd Avenue around 9:15. They say that ruptured a gas line and sparked the fire. Police Chief Warren Drenkel says police have launched their mass casualty investigative protocol, meaning the investigation is now in the hands of the homicide unit.
4: We're trying to determine who maybe was left in the building. Were there other people in that building that we don't know about? I think the unfortunate part is, given the structure the way it is right now, the instability of the structure, it's likely that investigators won't be able to enter that place for at least 48 other hours. So we are still delayed in being able to determine that.
3: Police say an 85-year-old man jumped from a balcony and died of his injuries at the scene. Six other residents were taken to hospital with non-life-threatening injuries. Police say the 62-year-old male driver of the vehicle was also taken to hospital, where he remains in stable condition. Kilometers of roadways were flooded in Edmonton over the weekend, and some rec centers were also overwhelmed by water after the sudden deluge of rain Friday and Saturday. Natasha Reeb takes a look at how ready the city is to deal with extreme weather in the future.
5: Edmonton and the city's water and sewer provider, EPCOR, are working on a 20-year flood mitigation strategy. Part of it focuses on making neighborhoods more resistant to heavy rain. City Councillor Ashley Salvador says communities are getting simple infrastructure like bump outs beside sidewalks.
6: They jut out and it has greenery, some mulch, so it allows for water to be absorbed rather than pooling unexpectedly or causing localized flooding.
5: To prevent roads from flooding, University of Alberta engineering expert Ali Bayat says it's critical to maintain underground pipes. He says Edmonton's system is standard, and like everywhere,
7: this type of infrastructure, you cannot go and change it overnight. It's going to take time. money and all the resources.
5: Top of mind for city council this fall, Salvador says, is money and making sure there's enough of it in the operating budget to mop up streets and fix facilities after extreme weather events. Natasha Reeb, CBC News, Edmonton.
3: An Alberta court has frozen up to $8.5 million in assets held by one of the province's most recognizable leaders of the separatist movement. Justice Michael Marion granted an interim injunction last week, preventing Jeffrey Rath and his law firm from transferring the assets until a hearing tomorrow. It's part of an ongoing legal battle between the Tall Cree First Nation and Rath, the First Nation's former lawyer, over control of a multi-million dollar trust fund established in 2017. Chief Rupert Maneen alleges in a legal brief that Rath misappropriated approximately $6.4 million from the trust in excessive and improper fees. Health and safety experts are warning Albertans to be vigilant as they hit the water this summer. As Jennifer Lee reports, the message comes ahead of Drowning Prevention Week, which is next week. That is the peak drowning period in Canada.
8: I mean, I've been touched personally having to try and resuscitate a drowning death.
9: Dr. Sam Wong is a pediatrician in Edmonton. He worries about numbers from the Canadian Pediatric Society showing drowning is the leading cause of death due to unintentional injuries in children between the ages of 1 and 14.
8: You know, it's very sad. It's very unfortunate circumstances. And so when you look at this stuff, you just never want to see another one.
9: He's urging parents to stay close to their kids in the water and to talk to them regularly about water safety. Madison Lalonde with the Alberta branch of the Life Saving Society says most drowning deaths happen in unsupervised outdoor bodies of water.
10: Number one, people are not wearing their life jackets, especially if they're adults.
9: She says alcohol or drug use and being alone on the water are also risk factors. The Life Saving Society has tracked 7 drowning deaths in Alberta through media reports so far this year. Those numbers are not yet confirmed by the Office of the Chief Medical Examiner. Lalonde says that's up from this time last year. The group tracked 11 drowning deaths in all of 2025. Jennifer Lee, CBC News, Calgary.
3: And finally, 8 people have pleaded guilty to a number of wildlife offenses after investigators uncovered a string of illegal cougar and lynx hunts across Alberta. In January of 2024, officers started looking into a case where a hunter had killed a cougar after the season had closed. As the investigation unfolded, officers found there had been 11 illegal guided hunts, and they seized 11 cougar skins and skulls, along with 5 lynx skins. 6 Albertans and 2 Americans have pleaded guilty. They face a total of $135,000 in fines and a combined 18 and a half years of hunting prohibitions. And Jessica, that is the latest CBC News.
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3: Severe thunderstorm watch still in effect for the city of Edmonton. The weather office mentioned thunderstorms are developing along the Rocky Mountain House and Edson regions this afternoon, moving towards central Alberta, expected to reach the Edmonton area later this evening. So there is a chance of that. Otherwise, we're cooling to 16 degrees overnight for the low. Tomorrow, becoming cloudy near noon. There's a risk of a late day thunderstorm again. We'll see a high of 28 degrees. Sunshine for Thursday, 29 for the high, and all the way up to 30 on Friday under a sunny sky. Right now, a nice balmy 26 degrees.
0: Thanks for the update, Ken.
3: You bet.
0: Claire, what is happening on the roads at this hour?
2: Well, we do still have quite a few collisions south of the river that I'm watching. I'm not quite sure what's going on, but my map is showing me crashes all around the intersection at 99th and 63rd Ave or Argyle Road. So the first is northbound 99th Street. There looks to be a crash around 66th Avenue, so just north of the intersection there. And then there's another just west of the intersection. So that is slowing things down in the westbound lanes of 63rd Avenue as you get to Gateway. South of that, the westbound White Mud moving very slowly as you head into the ravine. I'm also seeing a collision reported just before 122nd Street in that stretch, so things are moving very slowly there. And then in the east leg of the Henday, seeing a couple issues plaguing those northbound lanes. One just north of Baseline Road, so some new delays as you pass over that. And then the other is the crash north of the Sherwood Park Freeway in the northbound Henday. So I'm glad to say that that is moving much better as we head towards the end of the show here. Still seeing a slight delay just north of the on-ramp from the eastbound Sherwood Park Freeway onto the northbound Henday. But now I'm also seeing some slowdowns from the off-ramp from the southbound Henday onto Highway 14. So things are improving slightly as we get through the commute this afternoon. But of course, you can let me know what's going on. Give me a call, #740. Leave me a message there or send me a text, 587-336-2929.
0: Well, today on the show, we've been talking about hard labor, the hard work we've been doing. What are people saying on the text line?
2: Yes. So this one from Carlos. Back when I was taking my BSc in petroleum engineering, my first co-op placement was with CNR as a trackman. My roadmaster manager decided to show me the real world. So I spent the entire summer with the tie gang. We were changing ties. If you were lucky, they hadn't already rolled down the embankment. Wait. Oh, no. Hold on, the big man shoveling ballast or blue rock and doing the worst job of all, changing rails. Did you know a standard rail is 39 feet long and every 3 feet weighs 110 pounds? Oh. That's why it's called a 110 pound rail.
0: Right.
2: It was a brutal 4 months with no time off, but I liked it so much that I went back for my second placement, says Carlos. So that's a good one. I like this one. It's got a slightly different flavor. This is from Randy. When I was 15 in Saskatchewan, I worked on my uncle's farm there. It was either the fourth largest grain farm in North America and six sections or reverse. So six largest in four sections. Apparently grain farms are consortiums now and much bigger. But I and my cousins worked on farm things like re-roofing, repainting granaries, very farm-like stuff. But he also had hogs, a few, and cows at 20 a head and also standard bred horses at 30. But on top of that, Jessica, he had some pets as well.
0: Oh,
2: 135 feral Shetland ponies.
0: Oh.
2: I don't think that counts as pets. After the granary repair, we did spend most of the summer keeping those ornery ponies in the fallow fields they needed to be on, using the rideable horses to repair the barbed wire fences. So thusly, I became a cowboy.
0: Wow. Also, feral Shetland ponies.
2: 135 of them.
0: There's so many conflicting emotions that you have during that phrase. And then you add the 135 and then it just sounds like chaos.
2: He says his uncle liked the way the ponytails looked when the wind blew. And that's how he ended up with 135, which is an incredible reason.
0: I'll just get to have 135 ponies. That sounds good, right? You can deliver them.
2: Oh, okay. My goodness.
0: Wow.
2: We've got one more if we got a sec. This one in here from Philip. My first oil field related job was doing seismic work in the Grand Prairie area. They would fly us in helicopters every morning and we would have to pick up cabling or wrap it over our heads and carry these cables to a spot where the helicopter could pick them up. We would have a designated pickup area that we would have to make it to by the end of the day, with us typically walking between 10 to 15 kilometers through rivers, up and down hills and cliffs. And it was the most challenging and the most rewarding job I've ever had, along with the least amount of pay, he says. So good life lessons for a kid.
0: Oh, yeah, a lot of lessons. Okay, so we want to hear, and you still have some time to send them to us, your hard work, hard physical labor stories, radioactive@cbc.ca. You can send us those or you can text them over to us at 587-336-2929. 20 minutes now to 6 o'clock, and this is Radioactive. The FIFA World Cup resumed today with semifinals that feature four global soccer giants. Now today, Spain triumphed over France in Dallas, Texas with a final score of 2-0. Tomorrow, England and Argentina are going to clash in Atlanta, Georgia in a match that is going to have so many different subplots. But this whole tournament has featured packed stadiums, a lot of these big David and Goliath moments, and really some interesting games. Critics say, though, it's also highlighted some regional inequalities. Sports commentator Meeker Guerrier has been following all of the action. Meeker, welcome to the show.
11: Hi, how you doing?
0: I'm good. So give us a little rundown of that 2-0 match. How'd it play out?
11: It played out that, we're going to talk about that later, but Spain really suffocated the French offense. And for some people, it was surprising to see that. But for people who have followed the Spanish team and their rivalry against France in the past couple of years, they were not surprised because they play well. They play as a team. Obviously, they were helped by that penalty allowed to Spain. Lamine Yamal did a great play by putting himself between close to the French player Lucas Digne, who kicked him inadvertently because he was not looking at what was going on around him, but around the ball. After that 1-0 goal, the Spanish really just closed the game and they played well. They controlled the tempo of the game and it really showed. It's disappointing for French fans, but they really deserve it. Spain really deserved that win.
0: Okay, so looking ahead now to tomorrow's game, Argentina and England, what are you going to be looking for there?
11: Well, the first part is really not about the sports. It's more than the sport. It's political. And I know a lot of people don't want to mix politics with sports, but it's part of sports. They go hand in hand. And the reason being that in 1982, there was a war between Great Britain and Argentina for the Falkland Islands or the Malvinas, if you're from Argentina. And basically, those political tensions lasted for years until the late 80s. But in 86, Argentina played against England in the World Cup in the quarterfinals, and that's where we witnessed the infamous hand of God by Diego Maradona, where he touched the ball with his hand, eventually scored, made the difference in that game, and eventually Argentina won the World Cup. Argentinians saw that as a revenge for what happened a few years earlier. And fast forward to 2026, as I said, even if you don't want to make it political, Argentinian players were singing about the Malvinas after their win against Switzerland because they knew they were going to play in the semifinals against England. So there's that whole political backstory that helps. And on top of that, apparently Argentina is going to wear the blue jersey instead of their blue and white striped jersey. They're going to wear the blue jersey, same or at least close to what they wore in 1986 against England. So that whole political backstory is interesting, but also what's going on the field with obviously Lionel Messi, his probably last World Cup, as well as Harry Kane, who's having a great World Cup, and Jude Bellingham as well. So it's going to be a great game.
0: Now, Argentina and their fans have come under a lot of scrutiny and criticism. People are pointing out that the country's history when it comes to their own black population. So What is your take on those accusations?
11: I think that they're very serious accusations, obviously, but it's a serious topic because Argentina has a very complicated relation with their African-American, I was going to say, but more their black population throughout history. But I also think that if you step back and you look at a broader picture, it's always interesting to see people on social media because they heard about a story, they've heard about some information, and you see content creators repeating the same narrative over and over, that a lot of people think they're experts in history because they read about it a little bit. But the reality is that it goes deeper and it's a little bit more complicated because you look at the three other countries in that World Cup, they're England, they're Spanish and Spain, I mean, and France, they all have a deep colonial history as well. So we have to broaden that conversation about racism in sports. In particular, you have tensions in Italy as well, in Spain also, in stadiums with racist chants. And talk about racist chants, you had Argentinian fans also singing racist songs about the France team. If you go back to 2022, you've even had players singing racist songs while celebrating their World Cup win against France. So all that to me is part of a broader conversation, but not just pointing a finger at a country that has a complicated history.
0: Is the soccer world addressing those things?
11: Not enough. Honestly, a lot of players have been complaining that FIFA or even in Europe, in UEFA, they don't address those issues seriously enough. Some teams have lost the ability, for instance, for a few games to welcome fans in their stadium. Some fans have been banned from stadiums also for life. But I think that FIFA and soccer leagues around the world can do a lot more about that than they're doing right now.
0: And you talk about Europe. Europe always has a very strong presence when it comes to FIFA World Cups. So what does that tell you about how much money is being put into these sports in these countries that have this enormous wealth?
11: Well, that's it. I mean, the World Cup, you know, underlines the inequalities of the world, not just in soccer, but in you're talking about money poured into soccer with infrastructure, with player training as well, training centers and so on. So obviously it'll make a difference at the World Cup on the world stage. And that's why you see so many European countries in those knockout stage and the result they have in those knockout stage as well. So I think that's also another conversation we need to have about soccer, about also our, inequalities in our societies as well.
0: Let's end on a positive. What are some of the highlights that you've enjoyed from this tournament?
11: Well, first and foremost, I know we talk a lot about, you know, other countries. We talk about smaller countries winning games or making it at the World Cup, like Cabo Verde, having great results. Obviously, Haiti for me, because I'm from Haitian descent, seeing them at the World Cup for the first time in 52 years. Curaçao, the smallest country also at the World Cup. But let's not forget Canada. I mean, Canada had a great tournament, their first point, then their first win, the first hat trick by a player by Jonathan David. Then you have they make it out of their group stage to the knockout phase, and then a first win in the knockout stage as well. So all that to me is very positive for soccer here in the country. And then you also have all the stars, all the star players who performed well at the World Cup. And talk about Lionel Messi, also Harry Kane and Jude Bellingham. But you have to talk about Kylian Mbappe as well. Erling Haaland also had a great tournament. So all that to me is very positive about that World Cup.
0: So what is your prediction for the final then? Who do you think we're going to see in it?
11: That's the part I hate the most about my job. But I have to stay consistent and say I see Argentina going all the way.
0: Okay, Meeker. We'll see what happens. Thank you for joining us.
11: You're welcome. Take care.
0: That's Meeker Guerrier, a sports commentator for FDS. Reached him today in Montreal.
2: Taking a look at the roads, thank you to a texter for some clarity on this Southside issue. So there is a collision on 63rd Avenue between 97th and 98th Street. There is emergency crews on scene, so ambulance and fire truck are there. The right lane is closed down for westbound drivers on 63rd Avenue through that spot. And then on top of that, I'm seeing a crash on the west side of that intersection at 99th Street and 63rd Ave. So a collision just before Gateway, that is slowing things down in the westbound lanes. Over on the east leg of the Henday, still seeing a crash reported just north of Sherwood Park Freeway. This is in the north bound lanes of the Henday, but it does look like the issue has been moved out of the way. Traffic is moving much better through that spot now. And jumping over to the west end, we do have a new collision. So this is the westbound Yellowhead through the Henday Junction. Looks like it's right around the on-ramp for the northbound Henday there, but I'm seeing delays for folks heading west out of town through that spot as we head into the evening. Down by Allard, seeing a couple collisions. So 41st Avenue Southwest, there's a crash around Allard Road there that has things moving slowly westbound 41st back to basically the off-ramp from the QE2. And then another where Allard Road meets James Wood Trail. So take care if you find yourself in the south-south this afternoon. But those are the only crashes I see on the map right now. And some of the slow spots in the city are starting to move quite a bit better. So hopefully things will improve even more for our final traffic report. But of course, if something's going on out there, let me know. Give me a call, #740. You can leave me a message there or send me a text, 587-336-2929.
0: Well, Lloydminster's annual exhibition fair was home to a brand new event this year, and it combined powerlifting and life on the farm. You had people who were adults, even teens, signing up for the first annual Farmer Games to prove to themselves and to the audience that the strength built on the farm isn't just used there. And it's in a league of its own, a league that's actually called Farm Tough. CBC's Lexi Freehill was there to check it out.
12: The low rumble of tractor engines, the scent of manure in the air, all perfect dressings for the competition unfolding on a stage of packed dirt, lined with corral panels.
13: 3, 2, 1, lift!
12: Behind the makeshift arena, competitors psych themselves up to showcase their strength.

0: time the worlds of powerlifting and agricultural feats of strength collided.
1: And the farming life is hard, right? We don't get easy handouts. We got to work from morning till night. So Farmer Strong, it's just what we were brought up as. You know, I'm 10 years old and I'm hucking bales. We're taking what we do from the farm or in the oil field around here, and we're going to put it to work here.
0: 33 competitors signed up to answer the question, are you farm tough? By completing stunts typically tackled by dedicated lifters.
1: 90% of it is people that have never touched anything like this before.
0: One of those people is Eugene Allen. He got his first taste of hard work as a kid on his grandparents' farm and built his strength with decades on oil service rigs.
2: You're lifting heavy pipe all day long. You're always lifting, lifting, lifting. So
0: he says farm tough and gym strong are two different things.
2: So I find some gym members, they have a lot of what I call fake muscle in a way. Like you could sit there and pump up your muscles all day long and look all buff. But when you actually get put to the actual point of physical lifting, you can't actually do that lift. Like coming onto the rigs, I've had bodybuilders come out that couldn't do the job, and I had a little skinny guy show up, and he could do it all day long.
0: Allen pushed his real muscles to the limit by pulling a 6,000-pound piece of green and yellow machinery with a rope.
3: Again! Again! It's just pain! It's just pain!
0: A task equally, mentally, and physically challenging.
3: It's going to be temporary. Grind forever, brother. Let's go.
2: I just want to prove to myself that I can do it, knowing how proud my grandfather would be. He taught me how to flip my first bale when I was 13 years old. He'd be all over me. He'd be cheering for sure. And I think he'd be pretty proud.
3: Use your legs.
2: Good. Oh. Oh.
0: Victoria Hult is one competitor with a background in both worlds. She traded the family farm for the gym 6 years ago.
4: My dad always had us out fencing, helping with cattle. We'd all go out in the farm truck. Someone would be on the back of the tailgate, pulling the barbed wire. And then we'd have to pound the poles in with the hammer and then hammer in the barbed wire. As a little kid, I was exhausted at the end of the day for sure.
0: She's one of 13 women competing in the games. And she's no stranger to doing everything the boys do, too.
4: There was two brothers, and then there's four of us sisters. So the girls kind of dominate everything. My dad kind of made us do it all together.
0: Hult made the 3,500-pound tractor pull look like a piece of cake.
3: Come on, guys, let's hear it for our Sheik division! That's no small feat.
0: Both Hult and Allen say they may be back for more.
2: If I do all right and I feel confident, I might pursue this and do other competitions as well.
0: Weinkauf says 2026 is just the beginning for the Farmer Games. He hopes to bring it back next year for a bigger and maybe even stronger event.
1: We got to make this the biggest event Lloydminster's ever had. Nobody would think that it would bring the community together like it did. If I could pull it off, if it gets that much attention, and I think it actually will, I would love to take this on the road.
0: And his wish is in the works of coming true. He says he's received an offer to bring the games to other agricultural exhibitions across Saskatchewan in the future. Lexi Freehill, CBC News, Lloydminster.
5: Certainly some big muscles and some big grunts there in that piece. Thank you to Lexi Freehill for that. 5 minutes to 6 o'clock. Let's give you some music to enjoy on this Tuesday afternoon. This is Ontario reggae artist Spooky Rubin with a fresh take on a classic song by Heart. This is These Dreams.

0: Spooky Reuben out of Ontario with These Dreams. And if that song sounds familiar, it's originally by the band Heart.
1: Taking one last look at the roads. So thank you to folks for keeping in the loop this afternoon. Thank you to Andrew for reminding me to remind you 82nd Street remains closed in all directions between 131st Avenue and 133rd after the fire last night on the north side. So if you're heading through that spot, you will be detoured. And 97th Street is moving a little slower this evening, especially southbound, as folks take that route instead. And to Zoe, my actual real life pal, who gave me a ring, sounds like 63rd Avenue is all clear around 97th and 98th Street. So things are moving much better in that spot. Still watching a collision on the east leg of the Henday, a slowdown just north of Baseline Road. That's in the northbound lanes of the Henday there. But other than that, it seems like a lot of the other collisions and slow spots in the city are starting to clear out of the way, which is great news as we head towards 6 o'clock here and to potentially a busy night in terms of weather. Right now in the city, sitting at 26 degrees, still have some pretty gorgeous blue skies over the city, but we are in a yellow watch for a severe thunderstorm. So take care this evening. We have a 30% chance of showers in the city, but there is even a tornado advisory for folks in regions west of the city. So a bunch of Parkland County, Brazos County, areas of Sturgeon County, Pinoca County. So take care this evening. We are going to see potentially more of that tomorrow. High of 28 and a 30% chance of showers, risk of thunderstorm there. But then some sunshine, Jessica.
0: Hey,
1: highs of 29, 30. Haven't seen that yet this year. So lots to look forward to as the week goes on. Just potentially another night in weather to watch tonight.
0: You know what? It will be nice to actually get to that more feeling like summertime weather, given that we're almost at the halfway point in summer. We've got Taste of Edmonton, K-Days coming up. I feel like that's peak summer.
1: Totally. And I only just wore my shorts for the first time yesterday. So it would be nice to actually give my summer wardrobe some wear.
0: Exactly. I'm thinking a lot of people who have dug up their stuff and moved things around, they're thinking the same thing. Yeah. Time for summer. Time for summer. Well, Edmonton, we had a lovely afternoon. Thank you for joining us. We'll catch you again tomorrow, 3 o'clock.
2: Honorifics. 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
4: Hello, I'm Neil Kirksall. More than a century after a 12-year-old Scottish stowaway was rescued off the coast of Newfoundland, his great-great-granddaughter tells us about visiting the beach and meeting the descendants of the woman who saved him.
5: It's okay by the pool or by the water. I think when I leave to go home, it might be another story.
6: It's pretty gnarly. Like, I have a crappy air conditioning unit in my apartment. So, yeah, coming here and, yeah, staying in the shade, I have a little fan.
7: Millions of Canadians doing what they can to beat the heat. Sizzling temperatures are hitting large areas of the country, including central and eastern Canada and parts of the Northwest. Many are pointing to climate change, some even questioning the federal government's fast-tracking of emissions-heavy projects. This is Your World Tonight. I'm Salima Shivji. Also on the program.
8: I just thought I had food poisoning. I mean, I have never been so exhausted in my life.
7: That's one of thousands of Americans infected with an illness causing serious gastrointestinal